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1: On Monday, June 8th, reporter Mohammed Al-Kumsan filmed an Israeli helicopter gunship opening fire directly into a densely populated residential area in Gaza City. According to local reports, at least 8 Palestinians, including several small children, were injured in the attack on the Tal al-Hawa neighborhood. On that day, at least 7 Palestinians were killed in a series of Israeli strikes across Gaza from the north to the south. In Jabalia refugee camp, 3 Palestinians, including Jad Suleiman, an 8-year-old boy, were killed in an Israeli airstrike on the Anwar Aziz Square. Jad was killed in the attack while he was on his way to school, according to his family. His father, clutching Jad's little blue backpack, sat and wept beside his body. "The boy is gone," he says. "There is no power or strength without God. There is no God but God. The boy is gone, Yahya. Jad is gone. Our wonderful Jad is gone." This clip was filmed by reporter Hamza Kureka.
2: راح الولد راح يا عمك بده دائما يدوق قطعة نموره من عند عمه من النموره الحمراء.
1: In Al-Mawasi Khan Yunis in southern Gaza, at least 2 Palestinians were killed and several others injured in an Israeli attack on Monday that targeted a group of civilians. Our contributor Ahmed Al-Najjar reported that it was the second attack on the same area that day. Earlier, 4 Palestinians were injured in an airstrike, he said. Wafa News Agency reported that several Palestinians were wounded in a strike carried out by Israeli reconnaissance drones along Salah ad-Din Road in Deir al-Balah in the central Gaza Strip, also on Monday. On Sunday, June 7th, a 15-year-old child, Abbas Abu Jabal, was playing football in the street west of Gaza City when Israel attacked a nearby car. The child was killed in the airstrike. Our contributor Mohammed Assad filmed the funeral procession his family and community held for Abbas. At least 3 other Palestinians were killed in the attack, according to the Wafa news agency. Citing medical sources at Al-Shifa Hospital, Wafa reported that an Israeli drone fired a missile at a civilian vehicle and nearby pedestrians close to Al-Burak School in the Nasser neighborhood, northwest of the city. On the same day, Israel bombed a police security post in Al-Mawasi, killing at least 5 and injuring 17 others. Footage captured by reporter Badr Tabash shows crowds of Palestinians in the busy intersection where the attack took place, with dead and wounded people lying on the ground and being transported in the back of motorcycle-driven carts. Israel has systematically targeted police and security personnel and their vehicles and posts in an effort to cause societal chaos and undermine safety protocols around Gaza. On Saturday, June 6th, a 7-year-old child, Mariam Kadoum, was killed alongside her father in an Israeli airstrike on a displacement shelter in the Rimal neighborhood of Gaza City. 4 other Palestinians were killed, and at least 3 other children, including a toddler, were injured in the attack. Photographer Saeed Jaras filmed grieving family members who gathered at the morgue at Al-Shifa Hospital to bid farewell to Mariam and her father, quote, amid scenes of profound loss and heartbreak.

5 people were killed when Israel fired 2 missiles from a drone at a wedding tent, quote, not only immediately and directly killing and injuring people inside the tent, but also there was shrapnel that flew at a very high speed into the surrounding area and next door to the displacement sites at an UNRWA school that is packed with displaced families, and many injuries were reported from inside the classrooms where people are sheltering. Close to 15 injuries with different degrees of severity were reported, he said. The day before, on Friday, June 5th, a 25-year-old man, Mohammed Ferwana, was killed in an Israeli bombing on his home in Khan Yunus, the day that he was supposed to get married. A child was shot in the head by an Israeli sniper in the Al-Mahatta area east of Gaza City on Friday. Reporter Abdallah Kamel captured video of the injured child receiving care in the hospital, bandages covering his head and his clothes soaked in blood. Ahmed An-Najjar reported that at dawn on Friday, a young Palestinian woman was murdered and 15 displaced Palestinians were wounded by a bombing from an Israeli helicopter gunship on makeshift tents in crowded Al-Mawasi, Khan Yunus. The Palestinian Health Ministry in Gaza said that as of Wednesday, at least 981 Palestinians have been killed by Israel since the fraudulent ceasefire was declared in October 2025. Dr. Hussam Abu Safiya, the pediatrician and director of Kamal Adwan Hospital in Beit Lahia, who was abducted by Israeli forces in December 2024 and has been held in detention ever since, was transferred to solitary confinement in Nafha prison this week, which his family says is Israel's retaliation for his lawyers submitting an appeal to the Israeli High Court for his release. Dr. Abu Safiya, as we have been reporting, has been subjected to extreme torture and medical neglect by Israeli prison guards since his abduction a year and a half ago, and is being detained without charge or trial. Dr. Abu Safiya's son, Elias, who is also a physician, told The Guardian newspaper that, quote, the only accusation is his refusal to obey the Israeli army's orders to evacuate the hospital and leave the patients to their fate. Elias said that the family was told that the solitary confinement cell is no larger than 1 meter square. Speaking to The New Arab this week, Elias said that, quote, about 2 months ago, my father spoke with me and asked me to carry his voice to the world. He asked me to reach out to the late Palestinian journalist Anas al-Sharif and ask him to remind people of our case, believing that Anas was still alive. That moment never leaves me, a man so isolated from the world that he does not even know what has happened beyond his prison walls, he continued. Anas al-Sharif, a young father and correspondent for Al Jazeera, was hunted and murdered by Israeli forces in August 2025. On Wednesday, Dr. Abu Safiya appeared at the hearing for his appeal by video link from the prison cell. Reporters screen grabbed an image of the doctor, who looks frail and has visible marks on his arms. As of airtime, the court has yet not made a decision on his appeal. Dr. Abu Safiya's attorney, Nasser Oda, stated that he remains in solitary confinement without any clear explanation other than, quote, security-related claims put forward by the Israeli authorities. Oda added that, quote, despite repeated requests by his legal counsel for appropriate medical care, Dr. Abu Safiya has not received any treatment. He continues to suffer from back pain resulting from physical abuse during his transfer and is still experiencing ongoing vision and eye problems. On Wednesday, Oda relayed a message from Dr. Abu Safiya to reporters, quote, I am a pediatrician providing medical care to patients, the injured, and the vulnerable in the Gaza Strip. I carried out my work in accordance with international law and humanitarian standards. My detention is an unjust and arbitrary imprisonment. Dr. Hussam Abu Safiya is one of 14 Palestinian doctors from Gaza currently being jailed by Israel without charge. Turning to the occupied West Bank, Israeli soldiers killed a 7-month-old baby in front of his parents in the city of Al-Khalil on June 5th. Sam Abu Haikal, who had probably only just begun to sit up on his own and eat solid food, was in the car with his parents, who

0: were driving home from a visit with family members in Bethlehem. His aunt, Samah, told Mondo Weiss that there was an Israeli patrol near their neighborhood. Surprised by their presence, Sam's father, Fahed, stopped the car suddenly and the soldiers raised their rifles. Quote, one of them fired a single bullet that struck the steering wheel and broke it into fragments, sending shrapnel into the car, she added. The shrapnel struck little Sam in the face, killing him, she told Mondo Weiss. Fahed was filmed by reporter Soheb Wiwe while he carried Sam's little body in the hospital elevator. Sam's mother, Dania Salame, was wounded by another fragment that hit her in the neck, while Fahed was wounded in the hand. Samah said that Dania was still in intensive care when she learned that her infant had been killed by the invading Israeli occupation forces. Speaking from the hospital to Al Arabi News, Dania recalled the moment the Israeli soldiers opened fire on their car. Quote, I was sitting in the back with my son in my arms. The bullet hit my husband's hand and my son's head and me. My son was only 7 months old. He died. I went to him and found him covered in blood. I ran with him through the street. Someone found me and took me quickly to the hospital. A few hours later, he died. My son was martyred, she said. In the northern West Bank on Wednesday, the Israeli army forced Palestinians in the Jabal al-Salihin neighborhood near the Nur Shams refugee camp in Tulkarem to leave their homes for the day in order to conduct what they called military exercises. Locals told the Anadolu news agency that the military ordered residents to open the windows in their homes for the exercise, as the army dispatched armored vehicles and heavy bulldozers into the nearby Nur Shams camp, which has been under Israeli siege since early 2024. During an invasion into the town of Akraba near Nablus on Wednesday, an Israeli military vehicle ran over a Palestinian teenager, Wafa reported. After running over the 18-year-old, the soldiers prevented ambulance crews from reaching him, sources said. Local reporters captured video of the youth being transferred into a Palestine Red Crescent ambulance. On June 7th, a 14-year-old Palestinian child was wounded by Israeli live-fire shrapnel during an ongoing Israeli military raid on Balata refugee camp east of Nablus, according to the Wafa news agency. The Palestine Red Crescent Society reported that the child sustained shrapnel injuries to the head and was transferred to hospital for medical treatment. Earlier in the day, Israeli undercover forces infiltrated Balata camp, followed by the arrival of several military vehicles. According to local sources, soldiers raided a commercial shop, detained a number of young men inside, and surrounded a house in the camp, Wafa added. Israeli forces continued their offensive throughout the day, deploying snipers on rooftops, surrounding and raiding homes, forcing residents to evacuate at least one house, and searching commercial establishments. The United Nations Human Rights Office this week stated that, quote, raids, search and arrest operations, and other operations by Israeli forces have become a regular occurrence, with more than 20 raids or other operations on average each day across the West Bank during the first 5 months of 2026. A Palestinian woman was expelled from her home by Israeli forces in Hirbet Kalkas, south of Al-Khalil, on Monday. Reporter Soheb Wiwe recorded footage of the woman, who says she was given no time to gather even her clothes. The media collective Translating Palestine said that, quote, her home is one of hundreds raised under a system in which Israel makes building permits nearly impossible for Palestinians to obtain across Area C and East Jerusalem, then destroys the structures it deems unauthorized. UN figures show this is not isolated. More than 620 Palestinians were displaced by demolitions in the first months of 2026 alone, roughly 160 families every month, the highest rate the UN has recorded since it began tracking in 2009, after a record 1,700-plus families ethnically cleansed in 2025 and over 13,000 between 2009 and 2022. Rights monitors describe these demolitions alongside Israeli colonial settler terrorist attacks and movement restrictions as engineering a coercive environment designed to push Palestinians off their land, the media collective added. In the village of Taibe, near Ramallah, on Tuesday night, Israeli settlers committed arson on a massive area of cultivated Palestinian farmland. The town's mayor told the Anadolu news agency that residents heard gunfire around the targeted area, preventing them from reaching the fire to extinguish it. The settlers remained in the area until Israeli forces arrived, he said, adding that Taibe, like other Palestinian towns east of Ramallah, faces repeated settler attacks aimed at forcing residents to leave their land. Taibe is one of the few Palestinian towns in the West Bank that still has a Christian majority, according to church and local accounts. Residents say the town's historical Christian presence dates back to the earliest days of Christianity itself. The attacks do not distinguish between Muslims and Christians. The occupiers want the land without its people, the town's mayor said. In recent months, the town has seen a series of settler attacks, including fires set around the historic Al-Khadr Church, assaults on residents' property, and racist graffiti, local officials told Anadolu. Other settler attacks were reported in Nablus, a village near Ramallah, the town of Nahalin, west of Bethlehem, and in Tubas this week. In Lebanon, Israel issued a forced displacement order for the ancient city of Tyre, or Sur, in the south on Tuesday, including all neighborhoods and Palestinian refugee camps affecting nearly 44,000 people, many of whom were already displaced. On Monday, an airstrike near a Lebanese Red Cross center in Sur reportedly killed 5 people and injured 8 others, including 4 paramedics, the UN said. On June 8th, our contributor Rokaya Shamsuddin reported that Israel targeted South Lebanon with a massive wave of bombardment, hitting over 50 distinct locations, at least 28 airstrikes, 3 drone attacks, and 19 cases of heavy artillery. For more on the situation on the ground in Lebanon, Rokaya filed this report for the Electronic Intifada on Wednesday evening.
1: This is Rokaya Shamsuddin reporting for the Electronic Intifada. The Israeli air campaign across southern Lebanon has intensified to a catastrophic degree, marking arguably one of the most violent escalations since the phase of the aggression began on March 2nd. The south is being subjected to sustained, systematic bombardment, explicitly targeting residential quarters and vital civilian infrastructure. This onslaught has focused heavily on the historic coastal city of Sur and the surrounding Nabatiya countryside. The crisis in Sur escalated drastically on June 9th when Israeli warplanes launched a wave of heavy strikes on densely populated residential areas, including the Masakin neighborhood and surrounding villages. According to Lebanon's Ministry of Health, these initial attacks killed at least 8 people and wounded more than 30 others, with rescue teams forced to dig through the rubble of flattened buildings for survivors with their bare hands. Immediately following these deadly strikes, Israel issued an unprecedented blanket force evacuation decree for the entire southern city, ordering residents to flee north of the Zahrani River. Crucially, this order explicitly targeted Sur's historic old city and its predominantly Christian quarter for the first time. The Christian quarter, which is a dense, ancient seafront district of stone houses, churches, and heritage sites, had previously been excluded from these threats and had served as a vital sanctuary for thousands of families seeking refuge from forced displacement. This specific targeting of the Christian quarter represents a dangerous operational shift. Last week, the Israeli military leveled unsubstantiated claims that Hezbollah resistance fighters were operating within the neighborhood, offering zero evidence, while explicitly demanding that local Christians force the resistance to leave. This constitutes a blatant psychological operation designed to sow sectarian resentment and fracture Lebanon's internal unity by weaponizing the local population against its own defense. On the same day as the devastating attack on Sur, a succession of Israeli air raids across more than a dozen locations brought the daily death toll in the south to at least 14. These strikes intentionally choked transit routes, rural outskirts, and adjacent emergency facilities, effectively paralyzing medical and rescue responses. Since March 2nd, the total nationwide death toll from Israeli attacks has surpassed 3,600 people, with over a million residents forcibly displaced from their homes. Israel's campaign has also deliberately targeted those tasked with the national defense and emergency relief. Earlier this week, an Israeli strike in Nablatiya killed three Lebanese army personnel, including a senior military officer. This brings the number of Lebanese military personnel killed since March to at least 30. Today, South Lebanon is trapped in a constant cycle of forced displacement and aerial bombardment. Medical teams warn that the systematic bombing near clinics and hospitals has pushed the entire southern healthcare network to nearly a total collapse. The escalation in Israeli aggression reflects Israel's inability to achieve decisive results against the Lebanese resistance on the battlefield, pushing it to escalate strikes further against residential and civilian areas across southern Lebanon.
0: That was Rokaya Shamsuddin reporting for the Electronic Intifada from Lebanon on Wednesday. We've published many features in the last week, but today we're highlighting a long and precarious journey to play soccer by Boteina Hamdan, writing from Ramallah. She writes about a 12-year-old child, Yusuf Jubran, who she says, quote, has had a unique passion for soccer since he was very young. Every day he spends hours playing football. He rarely lets the ball leave his feet. When he walks from one room to another, he often dribbles the ball with him. He's a member of a club and trains four times a week. He keeps a notebook of soccer moves, best shots, and tactics. His wardrobe is full of football jerseys, and his room's walls are covered with pictures of his favorite team, Spain's Real Madrid, and his favorite player, Cristiano Ronaldo. I know all this because Yusuf is my son. We spend nights talking about all this, but nothing is straightforward, even for a football crazy boy, when you live under military occupation. In the summer of 2024, we had to disappoint him since his father and I couldn't afford a trip to Barcelona with his team. So this year, when he finally got a chance to travel with his club, the Birzeit Stars Academy, to Aqaba in southern Jordan, he was very excited. The trip was scheduled for January 7th, but even the best laid plans are complicated by instability and uncertainty under Israel's occupation. As the trip neared, Yusuf grew more excited. His coach chose him to wear number 7, just like Ronaldo. Then, after receiving the itinerary for the trip, he insisted he would swim in the Red Sea in Aqaba, despite the cold weather. Like most Palestinians in the West Bank, Yusuf is unable to visit our sea. Palestine may lie on the Mediterranean Sea, but with most Palestinian coastal cities occupied, depopulated, and repopulated by Zionists during the Nakba of 1948, and the Gaza Strip occupied in 1967 and cut off from the West Bank for decades, it is almost impossible to get to for those Palestinian residents in the West Bank. Yusuf asked several times if the trip might be canceled. He was growing fearful that his dream might not come true. I encouraged him to stay positive and accept any delay. He tried to look calm, but failed. I am dreaming to travel, to play soccer in the whole world, he said. He also had a different motive. I want to come back home, curious to see the reactions to the gifts I will bring, just like you when you return from a trip with special presents for everyone, he added. I was touched by his generous thinking. Thank God for this lovely child. On January 14th, we had to get ready in the dark to be in Birzeit town center by 5 a.m. It should take just half an hour to drive to Jericho, but it is always sensible to add extra time in case of unexpected military checkpoints or road closures. Israel dramatically expanded its already ubiquitous network of military checkpoints and roadblocks throughout the West Bank after October 2023. As of December 2025, per the latest UN count, there are 925 checkpoints or roadblocks permanently or intermittently restricting the movement of 3.4 million Palestinians in the West Bank, including Jerusalem. Yusuf came back full of life and experience. When he showed me some photos he took there, I also saw a new talent in him. I was so impressed with his photos of the sea, I even printed some to decorate our living room. Everything here restricts us and shrinks our children's dreams. Israel has killed hundreds of athletes, mainly in Gaza, during its ongoing genocide there. One of the most disturbing bits of footage from Gaza was when Israel bombed a group of displaced Palestinians while they were playing football in the yard of Al-Auda School in Gaza in July 2024. Beyond the violence, restrictions on movement prevent athletes from moving freely inside Palestine or abroad. Even our national football team, which made the quarterfinals of last year's Arab Cup and were one win away from reaching a mini tournament to qualify for this year's World Cup, faces extraordinary challenges. The players are scattered across different continents and cannot train together regularly, while home games are played in Jordan. For its part, Israel organizes games on stolen Palestinian lands in illegal settlements, and despite repeated complaints by the Palestinian Football Association, attempts to ensure an international boycott of Israeli sports teams has so far not borne fruit. Under military occupation, the simplest opportunities for young athletes, taken for granted by children elsewhere, are transformed into a long ordeal of permits, checkpoints, delays, and endless hours of waiting. Yet our story continues with a quiet resistance that refuses to give up. Yusuf was sad when the journey ended, but he continues to play, smile, and dream of traveling again. It is a form of freedom. With every kick, he overcomes what stands in his way. A stubborn Palestinian footballer is on his way. Those are excerpts from A Long and Precarious Journey to Play Soccer by Boteina Hamdan, writing from Ramallah on electronicintifada.net. Boteina is a Palestinian writer and a refugee from Annaba village, destroyed in 1948, who writes on cultural memory and heritage under war. And now, as we always do, we wanted to highlight people expressing joy, determination, and reclamation across Palestine and around the world. In Gaza, a young rollerblader, Akram Sharif, showed off his skills this week. He says, "They took my hand and my foot, but I'll never stop playing." This was filmed by fellow rollerblader Mohammed Saad.

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1: 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I'm Nora Barrows-Friedman. 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
2: And you're listening to Flashpoints on Pacifica Radio. I should tell you that the Electronic Intifada airs every Tuesday live here in the Bay Area at 9 o'clock, an extraordinary three-hour broadcast. We're honored to be able to share their work and the newscast with Nora Barrows-Friedman. We have also the honor of having her mom in studio with us. Anita Barrows is a very fine poet. She's a psychotherapist for children, a translator of Rilke, and now has poetry students in Gaza, which, of course, as you know, is in the middle of an extraordinarily brutal genocide. Anita, you've been writing a poem every single day of this genocide. I think today is 979. Do you have 979 for us?
3: I do. Here it is. Day 979. What else should he have done? He was walking his mother to the hospital. She was in pain. Her arms hurt. Her chest. She was weak from hunger and lack of sleep. He carried her part of the way, was surprised at how light she was, lighter than his young daughter. He was carrying her to the hospital, set her down on a slab of concrete when she said she was thirsty and needed water. What else was he to do? He went to get her water, and while he was gone, still within sight of her, a sniper appeared suddenly and shot her. Shot her before he could get to her. Shot her dead on the street, on a concrete slab, from a fallen house that had held someone else's life and now held his mother's death. This is day 968, about 11 days ago. They are going to see their parents who are under the earth. The smaller one holds her sister's hand. Behind them, their grandmother walks. She has lost her daughter. They have lost their mother. Their mother and father lie quietly in their graves. They will not speak to their children, will not embrace them when they see them approach. The smaller child asks her sister if she thinks their parents can hear the drones, the warplanes, from under the ground where they're living now. Her sister doesn't reply. She's trying to remember her mother's face when she smiled, her father's voice when he sang. The smaller one doesn't remember it all. For the rest of her life, her mother and father will be these mounds of earth and stones, these wooden markers with handwritten names under a sky that's clear, then menacing.
2: That's the poetry of Anita Barrows, who has been tracking the U.S.-financed genocide against Gaza now. The expanding ethnic cleansing of Lebanon, there seems to be no end in sight. And, of course, it's all weaponry that's provided in part or full by the United States government, which is participating in this genocide in various ways, just as are the corporate journalists in this country who have apparently agreed to not tell the story of this genocide, and they continue to bend over backwards to lie or ignore this genocide that is going on in our name. Anita, you're coming up to 1,000, poem 1,000, and we're beginning to think about how we can, and we open this up to the audience. Maybe people have suggestions, a venue, whatever. We want to read with you the 1,000 poems. We want to find a way of, maybe we start on July 2nd and finish on July 4th.
3: Yeah.
2: And we declare it Independence Day for Palestinians from genocide. But we're thinking about that. We appreciate the work you're sharing. And as I say every time, and I think it's important that the poetry that you've been writing in this context gives us information, gives us structure to understand the implications of the killing fields that we are all paying for. Do you have another poem there?
3: I do. I have yesterday's poem.
2: Please.
3: I was thinking, listening to Nora's broadcast just now, several stories of parents weeping over their children's dead bodies. So this was from yesterday, day 978. Little one, your father bent over your body and wept, rocked, moaned, until they wrapped you in a white shroud and took you away. Now your father will never walk with you, sitting on his shoulders. Now he won't teach you how to peel an orange, laugh as the juices run down your chin. Now there are thousands of words you'll never speak, names of friends you will never know, songs your father will never sing to you, books he'll never read to you, facts about rivers and mountains he'll never teach you, looking at maps together in fading daylight. Now, when your father is asked how many children he has, his heart will always stumble. He'll take a breath that should have been yours and remember your eyes looking up at his, and sigh, and subtract one. And this happens every day. This is a story that was in Nora's report. This was day 977, 2 days ago. His father is holding his backpack, little backpack the boy took with him this morning when he went to the tent school he loved. Little backpack, all that remains of his 8-year-old son, stained with his son's blood. The father strokes the blood stain as though he feels something of his son contained there. Little backpack filled with notebooks, pencils, books, arithmetic problems, a story about a donkey the boy never finished reading. The father will take it back to his tent, will open the notebooks, study the child's handwriting, read the rest of the story about the donkey, the ending where the donkey is found at last by the child who lost him.
2: You're listening to Flashpoints. This is your daily investigative news magazine. We're sharing poetry, the poetry of Anita Barrows. She has written a poem for every single day of this genocide. Today is day 979, and we're thinking about how July 2nd is number 1,000, and we want to mark that. July 2nd, maybe a 2-day reading into July 4th, and then declaring independence for Palestinians from genocide, U.S. financed. Do you have another poem there?
3: I do. Here's day 976. The last thing she remembered was the look in her mother's eyes before she set out to get water. She'd dismissed it, weary of seeing her mother in so much fear, weary of watch out and don't linger and come back quickly, wanting to be just a 15-year-old girl chatting with friends in the afternoon warmth, laughing. The last thing she saw after the sniper's bullet struck was her mother's hand stretched out to her. Mother, who wasn't there, who was waiting to take the bucket of water when she reached the tent, which she never reached. Mother, who'd stretch her hand out toward her when she'd fall, when she was first learning to walk and run. Mother, who'd pick her back up, set her back on her way, who now would have done anything to see her stand again.
2: Wow. And Anita, you're continuing with your poetry workshop for kids in Gaza?
3: I am.
2: How's that going? What have you learned from your students?
3: Oh, my God, they're amazing. I now have two who have published widely. They're incredible. I just figured out yesterday how to order a book by my student Shams Mazen Rajab. I will get the book soon and I can read
2: it
3: on the air.
2: We'll see if we can get her for reading.
3: Oh, that would be amazing.
2: Yeah, Shams, we're gonna work on that.
3: Shams is living in a tent with her father, who has severe epilepsy, who, of course, given Israel's sanctions against medication coming into Gaza, the father can't get his epilepsy medication. It's dangerous to have seizures. It's not just an awful event, you know, from time to time. It burns brain cells. And the father keeps having seizures. Shams helps take care of him and her younger siblings. What I've learned from them, I was talking to Nora about this the other day. You know, people ask her and they ask me, how can you take it? How can you keep focusing on this from day to day? Don't you want to run from it? Don't you want to escape it sometimes? Don't you want to just take a break? And I asked Nora, I said, what do you say in answer to these people? And Nora said, I tell them the people in Gaza are not giving up, and the least we can do is to witness and offer some solidarity. And I really love that response. I love it. We have the luxury of turning off the radio if we feel like it. They don't have the luxury of turning off the bombs and the warplanes.
2: Yeah, and those are things we need to stop paying for. I mean, we really do finance this genocide, and it's out of all of our. It is absolutely troubling. We obviously appreciate what you're doing. It's coming on 1,000 poems. Maybe that's volume one. I'm thinking, I was waiting for the genocide to end so we could publish the book of your poems, but I think it's time for volume one with 1,000. Maybe we can figure that out in the context of doing a public reading and reminding people how devastating a genocide is as you tell the story day by day and line by line in terms of the suffering. And we hope we can work your students into this. Maybe we can have the reading start in Gaza with your students, and then we can work
3: amazing.
2: Our way around the world or something. Anyway, we thank you for joining us. Did you have one more quick one, very quick?
3: Sure. Let me find a quick one. Okay, this is about Dr. Abu Safia, actually.
2: Who is now moved to solitary confinement.
3: This beautiful pediatrician. He looks at his hands that are bruised, broken, fingers fractured, deformed, blood still streaming down to his wrists from the latest beating. Hands that are shackled, hands chained for hours behind his back. Once these hands probed gently into the living organs of children to locate the wound, the infection, the tumor. Once these hands held the hands of mothers, fathers, anxiously waiting to learn an outcome, a diagnosis. Once these hands were tender and strong, able to find the place that needed them, sometimes even lacking x-rays, scans. Once they held their own wisdom. Once they were warm and whole, were instruments of repair.
2: Powerful. Anita Barrows, we thank you for the work. We're going to be in touch. You're listening to Flashpoints on Pacifica Radio. We're going to take a very short break, and then we're going to bring you our weekly segment, Pink Notes. 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Stay with us. Did you want to...

0: 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It is time for Pink Notes. We're joined by Cynthia Papermaster, who is Code Pink for the Bay Area and has been engaged with the Pinksters for quite some time. Welcome back, Cynthia. Thank you for joining us. We don't have a ton of time, but maybe a few headlines that pertain to Code Pink's work, and then you can introduce us to your guest.
1: Thank you, Dennis. Thanks once again. I'm after listening to Anita and after listening to Nora, I have to say I'm feeling terrible guilt and sadness, but I'm going to go ahead and give my report real quick here. We continue to confront the merchant of death and war profiteer General Dynamics at their tactical and ordnance facility in Healdsburg, which is a little town north of Santa Rosa, about 20 minutes. Next Thursday, we'll be at their tactical and ordnance facility, 190 Foss Creek Circle, from 4 to 6 p.m. to vigil, picket, and mourn the civilians, especially the children, that General Dynamics murders with weapons that we pay for with our taxes. It's unacceptable that a company murdering children is allowed to operate in Sonoma County or anywhere. And Dennis, maybe we can do Pink Notes live from General Dynamics next Thursday, since we'll be there during Flashpoints. And we continue to challenge the mainstream corporate media and their subservience to the U.S. war machine. Netanyahu was on CBS 60 Minutes recently, they referred to Palestinians as terrorists. I mean, they can't even be human enough, the corporate media, to be fair about that. So go to codepink.org and you'll see all of the campaigns that we have going on right now. And I'd like to introduce our guest now, Wind Kaufman. Wind is an anti-AI and pro-Palestinian activist. She's gone to Palestine. She's been an activist with Code Pink. She organized the People's Arms Embargo at Travis Air Force Base in Fairfield, where shipments of weapons are flown to Israel and where lots of people, including me, blocked roads into the base. She's a computer scientist, a teacher, and a shiro in the activist world. And I think we need to talk about the threat that AI poses to us all. And it looks like it's an existential threat. So I hope we can do something about it. Wind, last week, a jury found you guilty of four misdemeanors resulting from your February 2025 civil disobedience action at OpenAI in San Francisco, including a charge that you created that the action created a riot situation at OpenAI. Your sentencing is June 22. Thank you for joining us on Flashpoints. Tell us what happened at OpenAI and about your trial.
2: Well, thank you so much for having me. It was actually quite a while ago. It was February 22nd of 2025 when myself and five others blocked the door of OpenAI. And because we are trying to bring attention to the fact that this company and a lot of these types of companies, but especially OpenAI, is working on technology that is, number one, going to kill us all. This is something that all the experts and the CEOs of these companies know is a very likely scenario. But there's also so many current harms that these systems are doing, including, you know, fomenting child suicides. You know, and of course, we all know about the environmental devastation that it wrecks.
1: The data centers,
2: fascist surveillance. Yeah, the data centers. But yeah, I mean, that's a large part of it. There's just so many current harms. And there's also, in addition, the existential risks that these systems pose. And so we at Stop AI, that's the organization I'm acting with, blocked the doors and have been carrying out protests to bring attention to this and to try to disrupt their business and stop them.
1: What was your defense in this trial?
2: Well, of course, I believe that my actions are necessary, despite the fact that I might have broken, the law of these four misdemeanors, although I think some of them are definitely debatable. But, there's this necessity defense, where if you break a law to prevent a greater harm, then it's legal to do that, so you're not guilty. Ultimately, okay, and I do, this is a defense that not many protest cases are granted by the judges, erroneously, but that's the reality. I do want to commend my lawyer, Rose Michon, for being able to present the necessity defense. Ultimately, the judge did not give the jury instructions on it, but he did give jury instructions on a defense called the mistake of law. And these are technical legalities that are kind of nuanced and subtle and even hard to comprehend for lawyers sometimes. But I mean, our system is just so technical that, even like the word, so one of the misdemeanors that I was found guilty of was not leaving the scene of a riot.
1: Oh my gosh,
2: Yeah,
1: a
2: this was
1: riot?
2: a very peaceful protest. Nobody was shouting, nobody was running, like hardly people were, we weren't even moving. We were just sitting in front of the doors. But as the DA tried to explain to the jury, and they ultimately bought it, the legal definition of riot, and I'm not going to remember it verbatim, but essentially is when two or more people conspire to break a law using force or violence. And because we had chained the door struck, door, we had chained the door locked, and we were sitting in front of it. So our bodies constituted force. We were not allowing people to go in that door. And so that he claimed that that constituted a riot. The irony is that there was a door right around the corner that was completely open, which people were going in and out of. But anyway, I was found guilty on all four counts: trespassing, obstructing a business, interrupting with a business, not leaving the scene of a riot, and not obeying a police officer.
1: So you're found guilty, and your sentencing is on June 22. Do you want people to show up for that?
2: Yeah, that would be great, especially if you show up in red t-shirts. And we'll probably have some there to give away with our Stop AI logo. Yeah, it's at 8:30 on June 22nd. So I think that's a Monday.
1: 8:30.
2: Honestly, I haven't thought too far ahead. I'm still kind of just recovering from the trial. It took 6 days. We were in court for most of the hours of the day. So
1: I have one more
2: I'm
1: question.
2: even contemplating an appeal.
1: I have one more question. San Francisco
2: Okay.
1: District, the district attorney, Brooke Jenkins, she's been coming down hard on peace and justice activists. Do you have any comment about that?
2: I think that it's part of her whole MO. She wants to be perceived as tough on crime. She wants to be perceived as somebody who's keeping San Francisco safe. I think that it's all image and no content, because if she really wanted to keep San Francisco safe, she would be looking into what these companies are producing and the
1: Thank
2: great
1: you.
2: harm that they're already doing.
1: Thank you.
0: Can I jump in here? Just a quick question. Maybe you can give us the 2-minute version of the role that you believe AI is going to play in weapons, mass murdering weapons. Is AI, do you see they have a major role in taking weapons to the next level?
2: Oh, absolutely. In fact, one of the reasons I became involved in Stop AI is because the genocide in Gaza was fueled by AI. There were programs, a program called, or an AI agent called What's Daddy, that would gather, these massive amounts of information and then target Palestinian men that they believed were terrorists, based on all this data. But it was the AI that was determining it. There wasn't human input. And then they would find this man at their place of residence and kill him along with their family and children. So, I mean, we're already seeing AI generated genocide. But there's also, they're talking about autonomous weapon systems that are going to be completely taking humans out of the loop. Robots, instead of machine of soldiers using robots. It's gotten to a level of dystopia.
0: Amazing. All right, final word. We're just about out of time, Cynthia.
1: We've been trying to find out if Pete Hegseth relied on AI to decide to bomb that school in Manab, Iran. We're not getting an answer from him, but this AI warfare is
0: You mean the one
1: extremely
0: that
1: dangerous.
0: killed about 160 kids, mostly
1: That's
0: girls?
1: right. Yeah. They may have used AI in making that decision to bomb that school.
0: Certainly the kids are dead now. Nobody had much of an explanation. We're out of time. Cynthia, people want to get in touch with Code Pink and support Pink Notes.
1: Yeah, go over to codepink.org on the internet and you'll see everything going on under our events calendar. And thank you, Wynn, so much for your heroic and courageous stand against AI.
0: All right.
1: Really, really appreciate it.
0: Beautiful. Thank
2: Thank
0: you
2: you.
0: both. Thank you both. That's it for Flashpoints on Pacifica Radio.
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0: Saeed, executive producer and host of Arab Voices. During this episode of Arab Voices, episode number 1220, I will have three segments. First, we will listen to the Electronic Intifada newscast, a summary of the latest developments in occupied Palestine, including the ongoing Israeli genocide in the Gaza Strip and the ongoing Israeli atrocities in the West Bank, and the latest developments in Lebanon that is under constant bombardment by apartheid Israel. During this second segment, I will air an opinion by Soumaya Al-Ghannouchi, a British-Tunisian writer and expert on Middle East politics, titled Eid in Gaza Was Another Bloodbath, The Ceasefire is a Lie, in which she says the ceasefire in Gaza is a deception designed to lower public scrutiny while the conflict continues, and she warns that what happens in Gaza does not stay in Gaza. She says the methods tested there, including the targeting of hospitals, medical workers, journalists, and civilians, are spreading to Lebanon and beyond. She concludes that Gaza is not one issue among many, but that Gaza is the issue. After that, I will air a segment from Middle East Eye Show titled Lebanon War Has Trump Completely Lost Control of Netanyahu, in which Matilda Melanson discusses the latest escalation with Fawaz Georges, professor of international relations at the London School of Economics and Political Science. Let's begin with the Electronic Intifada newscast, a summary of the latest developments in occupied Palestine and Lebanon, presented by Noura Burrows Friedman, associate editor at the Electronic Intifada.
1: This is the Electronic Intifada newscast. I'm Noura Burrows Friedman, associate editor at the Electronic Intifada. It's day 972 of Israel's genocide in Gaza. Here's a brief summary of some of the latest developments this week in Palestine and Lebanon. In Gaza, overnight and into this morning, on Thursday, at least 9 people were killed and dozens were injured in a series of Israeli attacks from helicopter gunships that simultaneously targeted 4 residential apartments inside the city. According to reporter Saeed Hezbollah, local reporters stated that the attack killed 5 members of the Labad family while they were sleeping in their apartment, 2 parents and 3 of their children, Manar, Hassan, Mohammed, Rahaf, and Tamim Labad. 1 9-year-old girl, Hala, is now the sole survivor of her family. The airstrikes hit homes in the Beach refugee camp, Karama, Tel al-Hawa, and Sheikh Radwan neighborhoods of Gaza City. Local reporters say that the targeted buildings were sheltering displaced families, with rescue crews continuing to search the rubble for survivors as intense flames engulfed the buildings. On Wednesday, Israel drone bombed the courtyard of a home in the Maghazi refugee camp in central Gaza, killing 2 Palestinian siblings and wounding 4 others, according to local reports. The Quds news agency posted videos of the bodies of Sakhar and Moman Abu Karim being transferred to the morgue by Palestinian emergency response teams. On Tuesday, Israel carried out a series of attacks in north, central, and southern Gaza. An Israeli drone strike on a tent sheltering forcibly displaced families in the Beach refugee camp west of Gaza City injured at least 10 Palestinians, according to the Wafa news agency. Reporter Salah Ziada captured footage of injured people being driven to the hospital in civilian cars. The attack came as Israeli artillery shelled areas north of Al Burej refugee camp in central Gaza, while Israeli forces continued large-scale blasting operations east of Khan Yunis in the south, Wafa added. Also on Tuesday, an Israeli drone strike killed a Palestinian man and injured at least 10 others in a tent shelter in the Mawasi area of Khan Yunis, according to sources at Nasser Medical Complex. And in Deir al-Balah, a Palestinian man was killed and 4 others were injured in an Israeli attack on a car. Sources at Al-Aqsa Martyrs Hospital reported to Wafa news agency that 32-year-old Ahmed Khaled Abu Magaseb was killed when the vehicle was struck on the busy Salahuddin Street in the eastern part of the city. The hospital sources added that 4 people were injured, including some in serious condition, and were admitted to emergency departments amid continued pressure on medical teams and shortages of resources. Reporter Bilal Samak captured video of the elderly father of Ahmed Abu Magaseb collapsing in grief at the hospital, being comforted by loved ones around him. On Monday, June 1st, a child was injured in an Israeli drone strike on the Burej refugee camp in central Gaza, as Israeli naval vessels fired several shells toward the Gaza City shoreline. However, no injuries were reported, according to the Wafa News Agency. Israel bombed the Gaza seaport on Sunday, where at least two Palestinians were killed and 25 others were wounded, including children. A witness to the massacre, Mohammed Salman, told Al Arabiya TV correspondent and regular guest of the Electronic Intifada, Asim Anabi, that Israeli helicopter gunships fired missiles at the port while families were trying to relax and gather together. There are also displaced families living at the port. He told Asim that, quote, nobody comes here unless they're bored out of their minds. There were children, women, cars, people. I don't know how long these attacks will last. When will they leave us alone? This is a safe area where people can roam freely. Why bomb it? Where are the human rights they keep talking about? We don't see human rights or humanity at all. This is no safe area. This was a safe area until they bombed us there. A woman standing beside a shelter at the port where people were killed and wounded, blood still spattered on the walls, admonished the so-called international community, saying, quote, we don't want any country boasting, saying we are helping Gaza. We don't want food. We don't want anything from you. We want the genocide to stop. Either you murder us all at once or you let us be, she adds. Every day we say goodbye. Every day we lose someone. This is just not fair. Where are the international organizations? Where are the international treaties? Where are they? None of it reaches us. Everything is permitted in Gaza. Whatever Israel says is accepted. The Israelis fired missiles, reconnaissance rockets. This is a humanitarian zone. Where is the humanity? Where is it? We are living in this camp. These are tents. We live here. What is our fault in this? This footage was recorded by journalist Salah Ziada.
2: وينها ما فيش عنا كله أصبح مباح غزة كله أصبح مباح ثلاثة جايين يشوفوا قامت اليهود خبط أحسي يصير صاروخ استطلاع هذا مش عادل وين المعاهدات الدولية هذا مش عادل هذا تعد منطقة إنسانية اليهود حكت منطقة إنسانية وين الإنسانية وينها إحنا مقيمين في هذا المخيم هي الخيام يعني نتفرج وإحنا هاد إيش سلبنا.
1: On May 30th, Israel assassinated Dr. Jamal Abu Aoun, the head of the anesthesia department at Al-Yafa Medical Hospital in Deir al-Balah in central Gaza. He was killed in an Israeli airstrike near the Al-Aqsa Martyrs Hospital in the city. Reporter Bilal Semak recorded footage of the funeral for Dr. Abu Aoun, with his friends, family, and colleagues mourning over his body. The Palestinian Ministry of Health in Gaza stated that as of Thursday, at least 947 Palestinians have been killed and more than 2,900 have been injured since the so-called ceasefire was declared last October. The ministry said that 119 Palestinians were killed during the month of May alone, the highest number of people killed every month since the beginning of 2026. 16% of those killed were children. In related news, Salim Owais, the communications specialist for the United Nations Children's Agency,

needed to sustain water systems and repair damaged water infrastructure, including lubricant oil, water treatment chemicals, and spare parts, are not being allowed in at the scale needed, meaning we cannot repair systems as quickly as needed to reach more children with clean water, and existing systems risk failure due to lack of maintenance and overuse. If we cannot repair systems, then we have to rely solely on water trucking, which is much more expensive and doesn't reach populations as effectively. Owais added that the clearing of solid waste and rubble at the necessary scale is currently impossible because there is no accessible space left to clear it to, directly causing rampant skin, respiratory, and gastrointestinal infections and diseases in children. Quote, no parent should be in a position where they cannot provide their children with the basic needs to keep them healthy, he said. No parent should have to watch as their child writhes in pain from lesions or buckle from weakness because of entirely preventable diarrhea. That this is happening should be, to everyone, entirely unconscionable. Dr. Munir Al-Bush, the Director General of the Palestinian Health Ministry in Gaza, warned this week that more than 1 million children in Gaza are surviving on roughly 6 liters of water per day, as water becomes more and more scarce and as Israel continues to prevent the entry of water desalination plants, filters, or materials for repair. Speaking to Al Jazeera Arabic on Tuesday, Dr. Al-Bursh said that medical staff are fearing outbreaks of disease epidemics because of the lack of clean water and Israel's deliberate incapacitation of the health infrastructure. Quote, we are talking about no health recovery in every sense of the word. We are talking about not even rebuilding, reconstruction, as they say. No medicine available, no safe homes, no capacity for treatment, he said. In a related post on social media, Dr. Al-Bursh said that, quote, Al-Aqsa Martyrs Hospital, which serves a population of over 500,000 people, has suspended surgical operations due to the failure of its fourth backup generator. If this situation persists at its current pace, other critical services, such as intensive care and neonatal units, will also cease functioning. We are facing a crisis deliberately manufactured by the occupation, which is blocking the entry of lubricants required for these generators, as well as spare parts and new power generators. He added that, quote, there is a severe shortage of medicines and medical supplies. Stocks of many essential items have hit zero, and the reality is that this portends a grave and imminent danger. The occupation blocks the entry of medicines, medical supplies, lubricants, and filters, while simultaneously allowing in sweets, chocolates, and other non-essential items. We are currently battling rodent infestations inside our tents, as these pests have begun to compete with us for our meager sustenance, devouring the flour intended to feed our children. By allowing diseases to spread and waste to accumulate, coupled with the complete absence of sanitation services and severe water shortages, the occupation is deliberately facilitating the spread of disease throughout Gaza, he warned. The civil defense in Gaza stated this week that because of ongoing Israeli aggression and attacks targeting and setting fire to homes, displacement tents, and civilian vehicles, or because of accidents inside displacement shelters where families are forced to burn wood and plastic to prepare meals due to a lack of cooking gas, the fire and rescue services operating with limited resources are facing an unsustainable and dangerous burden. 3 firefighting and rescue vehicles and 2 ambulances, the civil defense said, are out of service due to a critical shortage of spare parts and fire extinguishing supplies. Furthermore, a substantial portion of their already severely limited fuel reserves has been depleted. Speaking to the Gaza Herald, Ahmed Radwan, director of media for the civil defense, said the institution is approaching a critical breaking point. According to Radwan, nearly 90% of civil defense vehicles operating across Gaza have either been destroyed or rendered inoperable during the war. He added that since the implementation of the ceasefire agreement in October 2025, no new ambulances, rescue vehicles, or emergency equipment have been allowed into the Gaza Strip. In a press statement, the civil defense said, quote, we issue a grave warning that humanitarian intervention operations regarding fire incidents and rescue missions are at risk of coming to a complete halt. Currently, operations are restricted solely to the most critical emergencies due

0: to these recurring crises. The unavailability of spare parts for civil defense vehicles, coupled with the failure to permit the entry of firefighting equipment, rescue gear, and fuel, foreshadows a complete cessation of humanitarian interventions in the coming days. This looming crisis unfolds against the backdrop of escalating Israeli aggression on one hand and the onset of summer and rising temperatures on the other. The civil defense called on international organizations to take concrete actions, including prioritizing the provision of essential safety and fire prevention supplies. Turning to the occupied West Bank, Israeli soldiers abducted and arrested 35 Palestinians during a series of raids overnight on Tuesday, including four young Palestinian women students of Bir Zeit University near Ramallah. The arrests were concentrated in Tulkarem and Nablus, with additional raids reported in Ramallah, Al-Khalil, and occupied Jerusalem. The detainees also included several formerly imprisoned Palestinians. The four students, Jolan Abu Awad, Natalie Abu Daya, Leila Khalil, and Sama Safi, were abducted from their student housing on campus. The Palestinian Prisoners Society said that their arrests brought the number of Palestinian women currently held in Israeli detention to 89. In a statement, the bishop of the Evangelical Lutheran Church in Jordan and the Holy Land, Dr. Imad Haddad, denounced Israel's arrest of Natalie Abu Daya, who is from the church community, and called for her immediate release. The bishop said that, quote, "We are deeply horrified and shocked by this news, as well as by the news that her family does not yet know where she has been taken. Natalie is a member of Evangelical Lutheran Church of the Reformation in Beit Jala, a graduate of Talitha Kumi Lutheran School, and a media and journalism student at Bir Zeit University. We are incredibly disturbed by the reality that Natalie now joins the thousands of Palestinians in Israeli detention without charge or trial. Palestinian civilians, including women and children, suffer deep injustice in Israeli military detention and are often held for months or years with no explanation." In the north, on May 31st, Israeli forces extended a military order that closes off three refugee camps in Jenin and Tulkarem, according to documentation from UNRWA, the United Nations Agency for Palestine Refugees. More than 33,000 Palestinians from these camps have been displaced and have not been allowed to return since January 2025, UNRWA said, and this latest extension prolongs their displacement by another 2 months until the end of July. The Wafa news agency reported that Israeli settlers, backed by Israeli soldiers, set fire to Palestinian farmland in Burka, east of Ramallah, on Wednesday. Similar attacks by settlers were reported in several villages and towns in the southern Nablus governorate, damaging large swaths of agricultural land. The Good Shepherd Collective posted a video of settlers invading and setting fire to the village of Abu Falah near Turmosaya on Tuesday night, quote, in order to erect a new outpost on lands belonging to the community. Meanwhile, Wafa added, settlers vandalized the sole pipeline supplying water to the Palestinian Bedouin community near Khan al-Ahmar, east of Jerusalem, the latest in an escalation of attacks against the village as Israeli settlers and government officials threatened to destroy the entire community in order to expand one of the largest illegal settlement colony blocks in the occupied West Bank. In Lebanon, more than 40 people were killed and 140 wounded in Israeli strikes on Saturday, May 30th, alone. According to Lebanon's health ministry, Israeli attacks have killed more than 3,400 people and wounded nearly 11,000 since Israel's assaults escalated on March 2nd. The World Health Organization stated that there have been at least 190 attacks on healthcare facilities and personnel in Lebanon over the past 3 months, and warned that the country's health system is coming under growing strain. The WHO said that 17 hospitals have been partially damaged, and Israel has killed 128 health workers, including paramedics, and injured 332 others. Dr. Ghassan Abu Sitta, who is currently working at a hospital in Beirut, posted on social media that he had 20 patients in his pediatric war injuries clinic on Wednesday for follow-up care. Quote, of the 20 children, Israel had killed one or both parents of 19 of them, he stated. On Wednesday, as Israeli airstrikes and attacks continued across the south, including on the ancient city of Sur, Israel announced a forced displacement order for the entire city of Nabatea. And on Thursday, our contributor Rokaya Shamsuddin reported that there had already been 30 drone strikes, 43 airstrikes, and 7 cases of artillery shelling on South Lebanon and the Bekaa Valley. For more on the situation on the ground in Lebanon, Rokaya filed this report for the Electronic Intifada on Wednesday evening.
1: This is Rokaya Shamsuddin reporting for the Electronic Intifada. Israeli aerial aggression across southern Lebanon has escalated to a deadly new threshold, directly targeting both the Lebanese armed forces and emergency rescue teams. In a clear and lethal escalation, the Lebanese military confirmed that a soldier was killed today when an Israeli strike targeted his vehicle along the Nabatea-Kfar Tibnit road. The fatal attack comes amidst a broader, sweeping drone campaign that has struck at least 10 vehicles across the south today alone, including an attack on a military vehicle near Deir ez-Zahrana that left an officer and a soldier wounded. At the same time, Israel has intensified its systematic targeting of humanitarian first responders, killing 4 paramedics in less than 24 hours. In Arab Salim, an Israeli drone strike killed Al Risala Association paramedic Ali Nasser. In Shour, 2 of his colleagues, Hassan Ali Muhammad and Muhammad Qasim, were killed in a deliberate strike on their ambulance. A separate drone strike in Zimdin targeted an Islamic Health Authority team, killing 1 paramedic, injuring another, and killing 2 wounded civilians that the medical team was desperately trying to evacuate. In the last 3 months alone, there have been over 190 documented Israeli attacks on healthcare facilities and health workers in Lebanon. These attacks completely shatter any illusion of there being a ceasefire. Israel's pattern of targeting state military personnel, hunting down civilian vehicles, and executing medical workers in the field shows a deliberate policy to paralyze the South, leaving the region entirely exposed as the international community looks on in silence. In another pressing development, Israel is attempting to manufacture consent for a deliberate bombing of South Lebanon's Tibnin Hospital, which is the South's largest and most vital medical facilities, by baselessly claiming Hezbollah has seized it or is utilizing it in some way. The hospital's administration has fiercely denied these allegations in a statement released earlier today, warning that they are intended to justify an Israeli attack. To completely refute these Israeli claims, the administration highlighted that the Lebanese army maintains a continuous daily presence in an active dispensary directly on the hospital campus. Furthermore, teams from the International Committee of the Red Cross operate on site. Labeling the unsubstantiated claims as a direct violation of international law, the hospital has even invited global media and independent monitors for immediate field visits, while urgently appealing to the Lebanese government and international bodies to protect the facility and its workers. To date, as of March 2nd, 3,516 people, including first responders, have been killed and 10,674 injured in U.S.-backed Israeli attacks on Lebanon.
0: That was Rokaya Shamsuddin reporting for the Electronic Intifada from Lebanon on Wednesday. We've published many features in the last week, but today we're highlighting When the Lights Go Out, the Rats Come Out by Shoja Al-Safadi, writing from Gaza. He writes, in Arabic, there is a saying, many causes, one death. In Gaza, we are witness to these many causes of death, airstrikes, hunger, and contaminated water, to name a few. And now we see prospective death in the rats that move through the dark toward sleeping children. They come out when the battery dies on the lamp and the apartment goes dark. They come out when we are not around. That is when they feel safe. Our apartment building on Tal al-Hawa Street was bombed just 1 week before the so-called ceasefire in October 2025. Israel bombed the top 3 floors of the building, and the remaining 3 lower floors sustained partial damage. We are on the 3rd floor, and our apartment is missing some walls, the entire kitchen, all the windows and doors and most of the furniture. Giant piles of rubble surround us on every side, and this is where the rats live. Protecting our apartment from rats would be a monumental task. With a small amount of rat poison not doing the job, I sought out construction materials myself, along with the help of friends, to repair and seal any openings in our house. Yet, given the Israeli blockade on materials needed to repair or insulate homes, cement, timber, and other so-called dual-use items, this would not be an easy task. All supplies have to be found through unofficial channels, so neighbors smuggle and sell cement and cinder blocks to each other, ripping what they can from collapsed walls and bombed-out homes. My friend Islam Bakr, 55, helped me search for materials for days. His own seven-story building, home to 30 apartments in Gaza City's Al-Daraj neighborhood, had suffered damage from Israeli strikes as well. The stairwell is cracked, and parts of the upper floors remain exposed after nearby strikes. As we searched for construction materials, he told me how the rats had invaded his family's food stockpiles, flour, rice, cheese, yeast, and dried legumes. This is food the family had obtained from aid trucks and markets and then stored because Gaza's food supplies are scarce and unstable. The rats nibbled away at their stockpile, contaminating the food. He found droppings in nearly every bag. He recalled how a four-year-old child in a nearby tent was bitten. The family got treatment and the child recovered. But Islam said that it seems like most families do not seek medical attention unless injuries are severe, because getting to a hospital is its own ordeal. The rodent infestation in Gaza is not a story of one statistic or figure, but of several of them combined. The 57.5 million tons of rubble that fill the streets, the approximate 3,000 cubic meters of solid waste that accumulate each day, and the inaccessible landfills and destroyed sewage treatment infrastructure. In Gaza City, this collapse is visible along every street, especially in the piles of waste that are heaped along the street. At night, the smell intensifies, and it gets worse when residents burn garbage. Rubble, waste, and standing water have created ideal conditions for rodents. Then at night, they move into homes and shelters. Those are excerpts from When the Lights Go Out, the Rats Come Out by Shoja Al-Safari, writing from Gaza on electronicintifada.net. Shoja is a Palestinian writer and poet, a member of the Palestinian Writers Union, and a founder and director of the Friendship Cultural Forum from 2004 to 2014. And now, as we always do, we wanted to highlight people expressing joy, determination, and reclamation across Palestine and around the world. In Gaza, Hela Asusi, the founder of the youth group Al-Dawajin, met a young kite maker on the beach. She asks him why he makes them, and he replies, "So I can sell them and make a living." He says he uses pins, sticks, and plastic bags to assemble the kites, and that it takes him only one day to make one of his creations. Hela asks him what he wants to say to anyone who's bored and wants to play, and he laughs and says, "Make a kite." This video was made in April.
2: You're bored and you want to play? Look at this. He just made it with nothing. You have nothing to do? You want to spend some time playing. So they have their own way to spend time playing.
3: احكي لي ليش عملتهم اصلا؟
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0: And that's it for the news roundup. 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You've been listening to the Electronic Intifada's newscast. I'm Nora Barrows-Friedman. Want to hear more? 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
5: 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This is Sayed, executive producer and host of Arab Voices. While most of the Muslim world was celebrating Eid al-Adha on May 27, 2026, several areas in the Middle East were not. Because of apartheid Israel's ongoing genocide, deadly attacks, destruction, invasion, and occupation. Soumaya Al-Ghannouchi, a British Tunisian writer and expert on Middle East politics, recorded an opinion for Middle East Eye titled, "Eid in Gaza was another bloodbath. The ceasefire is a lie." In that opinion, Somaya says the ceasefire in Gaza is a deception designed to lower public scrutiny while the conflict continues, and she warns that what happens in Gaza does not stay in Gaza. She says the methods tested there, including the targeting of hospitals, medical workers, journalists, and civilians, are spreading to Lebanon and beyond. She concludes that Gaza is not one issue among many, but that Gaza is the issue. Let's listen in.
6: Eid has just ended. Across much of the Muslim world, families gathered around tables, children wore new clothes, homes echoed with laughter. But in Gaza, Eid arrived carrying death. One image showed a mother named Hidayah taking her daughters shopping for Eid clothes. The girls went inside. She stayed outside. Moments later, an Israeli strike hit. The girls ran back outside in panic. Their mother was lying in the street, dead, covered in blood. Another clip lasted only a few seconds. A man stood among the ruins of a building destroyed by an Israeli airstrike. In his arms, he carried the body of a little girl. Her body was shattered, charred, soaked in blood. As he lifted her from the rubble, he screamed, "This is the first day of Eid." The third image showed tents burning in the darkness of an Eid night. Think about that for a moment. People have already been driven from their homes. Their neighborhoods have been flattened. Their cities reduced to rubble. And now even the scraps of canvas under which they seek shelter are burning around them. These are not isolated tragedies. They are a glimpse into the reality that continues every day behind the convenient fiction that the war has somehow ended. Since the so-called ceasefire was announced, around 1,000 Palestinians have been killed. The overall death toll is approaching 73,000. Apparently, the new definition of a ceasefire is this: Israel can continue carrying out airstrikes, continue shooting civilians, continue demolishing homes, continue killing Palestinians almost every day, and the world will still call it a ceasefire. But let a single bullet be fired from Gaza and suddenly every television studio, every foreign ministry and every newspaper editorial board rediscovers the language of violations and escalation. That is the deception, and it serves a purpose. It moves Gaza out of the headlines. It lowers public scrutiny. It allows the killing to continue while politicians congratulate themselves for delivering peace. No one embodies this deception better than Tony Blair. Recently, Blair declared, "We put together a plan that ended the war." Ended the war? For whom? For Hidayah? For the little girl carried from the rubble? For the families burned inside tents? Blair admits there is still, in his words, some fighting going on. Some fighting. Remarkable language. Who is fighting whom? Who is carrying out the airstrikes? Who's killing civilians every day? Who is openly discussing the removal of Gaza's population? Blair never says. Instead, he tells us more negotiations are needed. Not with the side carrying out the bombings, not with the side openly discussing permanent occupation. No, the negotiations once again are with the Palestinians. The perpetrator disappears from the story. The victim remains permanently in the dock. That is the purpose of the so-called Board of Peace, not to stop the genocide, but to manage perceptions while it continues. The promises have already collapsed. The international force that was supposed to enter Gaza has vanished from the conversation. The reconstruction plans have failed to materialize. The Financial Times revealed that the fund established to support these plans contains almost nothing, $0. Even the American mission supposedly monitoring the ceasefire is becoming little more than a shell. Meanwhile, on the ground, reality continues. Netanyahu openly boasts that Israeli forces control around 60% of Gaza and intends to increase that figure further. His government openly discusses the voluntary emigration of Palestinians. Voluntary emigration. History is full of occupations that discovered the usefulness of calling forced displacement voluntary. And what was the response from the Board of Peace? No comment. Quite literally, No comment. Western capitals offered carefully crafted statements of concern. Arab and Muslim capitals offered little more. And the result is predictable. Impunity breeds escalation. The absence of consequences breeds arrogance. After nearly 2 years without meaningful accountability, Israel has become more aggressive, more belligerent, more openly dismissive of international law. That is why Gaza remains the issue, because what happens in Gaza never stays in Gaza. The methods tested there spread elsewhere. Look at Lebanon. Entire towns reduced to rubble, mass displacement, journalists targeted, medical facilities attacked. Increasingly, it's difficult to distinguish between images from southern Lebanon and images from Khan Yunis. The same justifications, the same silence. Nothing illustrates this more clearly than the targeting of healthcare workers. More than 1,700 medical personnel have been killed in Gaza. That is roughly 80 healthcare workers killed for every 100,000 people. In Ukraine, the figure is less than one. Think about that. Not double, not triple, not 10 times higher, dozens of times higher. The destruction of Gaza's healthcare sector is almost without precedent in modern warfare. And now the same pattern is appearing elsewhere, because a world that tolerates the destruction of hospitals in Gaza should not be surprised when those practices spread beyond Gaza. Nor should anyone imagine that Israeli ambitions stop with Gaza or Lebanon or even Iran. This AI-supported, American-equipped and diplomatically protected regime has shown few visible limits to its aggression. The same logic used to justify Gaza was later used to justify Lebanon. The same logic used in Lebanon was deployed against Syria and Iran. Every new war is presented as exceptional. Every target is described as an existential threat. Yet the list of enemies keeps growing. Recently, Jonathan Pollard, the Israeli spy, suggested that the confrontation with Iran should be viewed as merely a prelude to future confrontations with Turkey and Egypt. Think about the irony. Turkey and Egypt are not at war with Israel. Both maintain official relations with it. They, alongside Qatar, were the mediators of the Gaza ceasefire. And yet, even they can appear on the horizon as future targets. Whether Pollard speaks for the Israeli government is beside the point. What matters is what such statements reveal. A mindset shaped by impunity. A belief that military force can be applied indefinitely against an ever-expanding list of adversaries without consequences. Because Gaza is where the limits were removed. The destruction of entire neighborhoods, the targeting of hospitals, the killing of medical workers, the displacement of civilians, the normalization of collective punishment, the open discussion of population transfer. All of it was tested in Gaza, in full view of the world. And the lesson drawn was simple. No one will stop us. That is why every discussion about Lebanon leads back to Gaza. Every discussion about regional escalation leads back to Gaza. Every discussion about international law leads back to Gaza. Because Gaza is not one issue among many. Gaza is the issue.
5: That was Soumaya Al-Ghannouchi, a British-Tunisian writer and expert on Middle East politics, with an opinion titled Eid in Gaza Was Another Bloodbath, The Ceasefire Is a Lie, published by Middle East Eye. You're listening to Arab Voices, a syndicated radio talk show that airs on dozens of radio stations in the US and Europe since 2002. This is Saeed, executive producer and host of Arab Voices. Another area that is suffering tremendously under a brutal Israeli attack is Lebanon. In a new episode of Middle East Eye live show, Mathilda Melanson, an award-winning journalist, presenter, and host of Middle East Eye's live show, discusses the latest escalation with Fawaz Jurjis, professor of international relations at the London School of Economics and Political Science. Let's take a listen.
7: Well, this is a quote. You're f- crazy. You'd be in prison if it weren't for me. I'm saving your ass. Everybody hates you now. Everybody hates Israel because of this. This is what Donald Trump told Benjamin Netanyahu, according to reports from Axios, after Israel's continued attacks on Lebanon put US-Iran negotiations in jeopardy. Trump took to Truth Social after the call and said, I had a very productive call with Prime Minister Bibi Netanyahu of Israel, and there will be no troops going to Beirut. He also announced a radical development, saying, I had a very good call with Hezbollah, and they agreed that all shooting will stop. No US president has ever spoken with Hezbollah before, with or without intermediaries. The group is designated a terrorist organization by the United States. But despite the president's best efforts, Israeli forces launched attacks across southern Lebanon today, with artillery shelling, airstrikes and drone attacks reported by ground sources from Tibnin to Nabatieh to Tabin. Lebanese state news identified a dentist killed along with his son and daughter in an Israeli drone strike, reportedly targeting their car. They are among at least 8 people who have been killed in the latest Israeli attacks. Israel's military called its attacks retaliatory and said its air defenses intercepted 2 projectiles launched from Lebanon into Israeli territory this morning. No injuries were reported. Hezbollah has not claimed responsibility for any cross-border attacks since Trump's announcement, but it has claimed over 30 attacks on Israeli troops inside Lebanon over the past day. A ceasefire has officially been in place since the 16th of April, but in name only. Last week's Israel's attacks suddenly accelerated, with warplanes killing at least a dozen people a day and soldiers resuming their advance. Trump's post on Truth Social saw only the briefest of pauses. Israel's Prime Minister Benjamin Netanyahu faces pressure to advance from political rivals. The capture of Beaufort Castle on Sunday was the most tangible marker of Israel's military progression. The 12th century castle was built during the Crusades, and it marks the deepest incursion into Lebanon for more than 25 years. And then on Monday, Israel's Defense Minister Israel Katz announced Beirut will be coming under resumed fire after all. Roads leading out of the city's southern suburbs have since been choked with cars as people seek to escape. Many had just returned home weeks before. Aid groups warn of a humanitarian crisis in Lebanon, where 1 million people have already been displaced since the regional war began. Here to break down the latest escalation is Fawaz Ghaziz, Professor of International Relations at the London School of Economics and Political Science. Fawaz, welcome to MEE Live. For those of us who are less familiar, please could you just explain the significance of Beaufort Castle inside Lebanon and its capture by Israeli forces?
8: The capture of the castle by Israel reminds the Lebanese of the bitter memories of Israel's invasion and occupation of Lebanon in 1982. That was 44 years, and many Lebanese lives were basically lost in trying to really expel the invaders of Lebanon from 1982 to 2000. And the castle itself is an iconic symbol in Lebanon, iconic symbol for many reasons, cultural, political, civilizational. And the irony is Hezbollah avoided basically placing any military assets either in the castle or around the castle. In fact, according to an Israeli military officer who told Axios, a news site, he said they did not find any Hezbollah, fighters or Hezbollah's arms, either in the castle or basically around the castle. But for Israel and for Benjamin Netanyahu, remember, he's playing for a domestic audience. He's going to say, we're winning. Look, we reoccupied the castle. And ironically, what Benjamin Netanyahu said after basically lifting the Israeli flag over the castle, we have broken, he said, the line of fear, or the fact that what he was trying to say is that we no longer really fear, getting deeper and deeper engaged in Lebanon, in particular after the defeat and the disaster in 2000, after Hezbollah forced them to leave Lebanon.
7: So in light of what you've just described, that these targets, many of these targets are not Hezbollah, in light of the civilian toll of this war, what does that say about the fact that we are often told this war is a war between Israel and Hezbollah? It's described across media as the Hezbollah-Israel war. Would you say that that's not an accurate depiction?
8: I think this is a false narrative. It's a false narrative basically perpetrated by the Israeli government and the American government, and to a large extent, our British government as well. This war is not a war between Israel and Hezbollah. This war is an Israeli war against the Lebanese people. Just some figures, so your viewers know what I'm talking about. Israel has killed more than 3,400 Lebanese since March the 2nd, including at least 220 children, including at least 300 women, including at least 140 medics. It has expelled 1.2 million Lebanese, forced the expulsion of Lebanese, which considered an international violation of international humanitarian law and basically a war crime, according to the United Nations and Human Rights Organization. And what Israel has done in the past 2 months or so, it has razed 47 villages and towns and cities in southern Lebanon. It created a mini Gaza in Lebanon. So Israel might have killed 1,000 Hezbollah fighters or so. We do not really know the numbers. But the brunt of the Israeli invasion, the brunt of the Israeli basically hit against Lebanon has been against the civilians, the Lebanese civilians, medics, children, women, and basically destroying most aspects of life in southern Lebanon. Because Israel's strategy is not only to build a so-called security zone, a safe zone in southern Lebanon, but basically destroy all ingredients of life to prevent hundreds of thousands of people from returning or to returning to their own villages and towns in southern Lebanon. So the narrative, Israel's war against Hezbollah, serves a political strategic purpose, which is really perpetrated mainly now by the Trump administration in order to say, well, look, Israel is fighting Hezbollah, a so-called terrorist organization. It's not really waging a war against the Lebanese people.
7: And actually, it really complicates the geopolitical situation that, because according to that narrative, the war in Lebanon began when Hezbollah joined the Iran conflict with the US and Israel. And now the ceasefire between the US and Iran is attached to what is happening with Hezbollah seemingly in Lebanon. But if Israel is pursuing an entirely different agenda that has nothing to do with Hezbollah or Iran really at all, well, then that puts that whole ceasefire process in jeopardy. Which leads me to my next question, which is the war in Lebanon the main barrier to the US-Iran peace deal that we're seeing negotiated today?
8: Well, I think you're asking really three questions, important questions in one. The first question, 2 days ago, Benjamin Netanyahu, in a video to the Israeli public, he boasted about the fact that Israel is operating on all fronts, quote unquote, in Gaza, in the West Bank, in Syria, and in Lebanon. I'm paraphrasing what the Israeli prime minister said in a video. And he said, our strategy now is to occupy security zones, large security zones in our neighbors' countries in order to provide security for our citizens in the north. So what Israel's strategy now is to basically, in Gaza, he said, he has given orders to the Israeli army to occupy 70% of Gaza in violation of the ceasefire and the so-called board of peace by President Trump. In Lebanon now, Israel occupies 10 kilometers, and now they're deepening their engagement. They're talking about 30 or 40 kilometers because they have crossed the Litani. In Syria, Israel not only occupies the Golan Heights, they have expanded their occupation of Syrian territories since the fall of Bashar al-Assad, the dictator of Syria. So what we're really seeing now is an entirely strategic doctrine, and the strategic doctrine based on absolute security and basically occupying lands, whether in Gaza or the West Bank or Lebanon and Syria. The second aspect to your question, Benjamin Netanyahu is in a race against time before any kind of an agreement is reached between the United States and Iran. He wants to delink the Israel-Lebanon front from the United States and Iran negotiations. And that's why he is deepening their invasion of Lebanon. And also, what we need to tell our viewers, he's fighting for his political life. You have elections coming up in Israel in the next few months. And what he's trying to say, because given his failed strategic doctrine in Iran, he's telling the Israeli public, look, we're winning. We're winning. We're deepening our engagement, military engagement in Lebanon. We just occupied this historical castle. We don't take orders from Donald Trump. So all in all, what Benjamin Netanyahu is trying to do is also try to torpedo any kind of potential deal between the United States and Iran. I mean, really, he's a spoiler. And that's why Donald Trump, in a phone conversation with Benjamin Netanyahu last night, he used a four-letter words against Benjamin Netanyahu, according to very credible news resources. And he said, look, if it was not for me, you would be in prison now. You are hated all over the world. In fact, you're making Israel a rogue state, a pariah state. Well, anyway, Israel is a rogue state after a genocide in Gaza. But it tells you a great deal what Benjamin Netanyahu is trying to do. He's trying to achieve multiple goals by really basically deepening the pain and the loss and the suffering of the Lebanese peoples. And today is Tuesday, after Donald Trump announced a ceasefire in Lebanon, Israel says, quote unquote, Benjamin Netanyahu says, and his defense minister, they will continue their military operations in the south. They've just given orders to one of the largest towns in Lebanon, cities, Nabatiya, for tens of thousands of people to evacuate the city. And they killed 8 Lebanese civilians just today on Tuesday.
7: So the third part of the question is then, how significantly will Netanyahu succeed in separating these two ceasefires? It's one question, I suppose, whether Trump will allow Netanyahu to. But the other question is, will Iran allow Netanyahu to continue the war in Lebanon and still sign a peace deal with the U.S.?
8: Well, we know that Iran insists that any ceasefire deal between the United States and Iran includes all fronts, not just Lebanon. And yesterday, Iran made it very clear, unless Donald Trump intervenes and stops Benjamin Netanyahu from attacking Beirut, that basically Iran threatened to retaliate, or Iran threatened retaliation. We did not really know whether Iran itself was going to retaliate. But the reality, there is an umbilical cord between the Iranian government and Hezbollah, because Hezbollah basically finds itself in this war because of its solidarity after the assassination of the Iran Supreme Leader Ali Khamenei. Hezbollah basically fired 4 missiles at Israel in solidarity. So the reality is, the way I understand it, and I could be wrong, I don't think Iran will accept any deal with the United States unless there's a ceasefire in Lebanon. But we know Benjamin Netanyahu and his games and ways and means to manipulate ceasefires. Is there a ceasefire in Gaza now? More than 900 Palestinians have been killed since the ceasefire was announced by Donald Trump. More than 900, including probably hundreds of children and women, not to mention hardly any humanitarian aid is really reaching the bulk of the Palestinian people. So even if there's a ceasefire in Lebanon, Benjamin Netanyahu will find ways and means in order to really continue to strike against targets in Lebanon and using the pretext of Hezbollah, because if Israel continues its occupation of southern Lebanon, Hezbollah will not basically be passive. It made it very clear. So Netanyahu will always find a pretext when Hezbollah tried to resist Israel's military occupation of southern Lebanon by expanding his war. And because at the end of the day, what the Netanyahu government is trying to do is to really set up a large security zone to occupy large parts of Lebanon, as it has in Gaza, as it has in Syria, in order to basically have absolute security, because the doctrine, the strategic doctrine, is absolute security, which does not exist in reality. There is no absolute security unless you occupy the entirety of Lebanon. And that's what, in fact, Netanyahu and his extremist members of government would like the government to do.
7: And there's a massive question mark there whether that would even make Israel more secure. As we have seen with the war in Gaza, it hasn't decimated the presence of Hamas. Hezbollah itself has survived massive onslaught by Israel, including during the 2024 war. And while Israeli forces are advancing in Lebanon, they are still taking some casualties from Hezbollah. Over the past day, at least 2 soldiers were killed in the area of Beaufort Castle. So I suppose my final question then is, would this Israeli aggression even work? How has Hezbollah managed to resist defeat by Israel all this time?
8: Well, I mean, I think the simple logical is that Israel will never have security, never, unless its neighbors have security. This is really, it's win-win. If Israel wants to live in peace, it has to also allow its neighbors, the Palestinians in Gaza, the West Bank, East Jerusalem, Lebanon, and Syria, to live in peace. Because it doesn't matter. Israel will never have peace and security if it continues to aggressively attack its neighbors and occupy its land. And Israel, sadly, it has really not learned the lessons of its 40 years of military engagement in Lebanon from 1982 to 2000. In fact, it's repeating the same strategic blunder. And Israel is finding out that Hezbollah is not dead. Hezbollah is still standing. Hezbollah is resisting. Hezbollah is inflicting a great deal of loss on Israel. Hezbollah is also terrorizing the northern settlements in the same way that Israel terrorizes the Lebanese in the south and the Bekaa Valley and Nabatiya and Tir and other places. So the reality is, because you see, Israel and the United States and their supporters bought into the narrative that Hezbollah was dead. Think of how many obituaries had been written about Hezbollah after the ceasefire in 2024. Israel violated the ceasefire 15,000 times after the ceasefire was signed in 2024. Yet Hezbollah did not respond once, not even once, for 15,000 violations. It killed hundreds of Lebanese. And now Israel is shocked. The Israeli public is shocked. The American administration is shocked because Hezbollah continues to show resilience. Hezbollah is fighting back, pushing back. Hezbollah seems to be really far from being dead. And this tells you a great deal. In asymmetrical warfare, you don't really have one of the most powerful armies like Israel does. You could really resist in the same way that the United States and Israel basically found out belatedly in Iran. And that's why in asymmetrical warfare, Israel can never win the war against a determined organization like Hezbollah or like Hamas, and if the Syrians decide to resist that. Back to basically a strategic doctrine, the win-win. Security for Israel and security for its neighbors, the Palestinians, the Lebanese, the Syrians, instead of absolute security for Israel and no security for the Palestinians, the Lebanese, and the Syrians. And it's Israel's choice. This is really what we're talking about today.
7: Farwaz Jaziz, thank you. While the fighting is felt mostly by those who live in Lebanon and whose lives are imploding, the political shockwaves reach beyond the country's borders. To return to Trump's reported phone call with Netanyahu, you're f***ing crazy, you'd be in prison if it weren't for me, I'm saving your ass, everybody hates you now, everybody hates Israel because of this. Why so angry? Well, after violence resumed in Lebanon, Iran's foreign minister, Abbas Araghchi, issued clear words of warning that the US-Iran truce was, quote, unequivocally a ceasefire on all fronts, including in Lebanon. Its violation on one front is a violation on all fronts, he said. Tasnim News Agency, which is linked to Iran's Islamic Revolutionary Guard Corps, or IRGC, then reported that Tehran could not only suspend its indirect negotiations with the US, it could activate other fronts, including the Bab al-Mandab Strait. This narrow passage at the entrance of the Red Sea represents another potential choke point on global trade, like that of the Strait of Hormuz. Its closure could cause the global energy crisis to erupt.
5: What you just heard was an interview Mathilde Melanson, host of Middle East Eyes live show, conducted with Fawaz Jaziz, professor of international relations at the London School of Economics and Political Science. For more information about Middle East Eye, visit www.middleeasteye.net. 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Thanks for listening. This is Saeed, executive producer and host of Arab Voices. Until we meet next week, peace on earth.
9: Invasive mussels muscle their way into the Great Lakes on this current cast. You might think a creature the size of a dime is no match for a freshwater system the size of Texas. But quagga mussels are prolific breeders. Multiply one by trillions, and you get mussels that can wallop even a big body of water. Native to Eastern Europe, quaggas, like their cousins the zebra mussels, barged in through the ballast water discharged from ships and were first spotted in Lake Erie in the late 80s. Quagga mussels feed year-round on plankton and other organisms, depleting food supplies for native fish, which can create a devastating domino effect in the food web. So finding a way to knock out these invaders is critical to preserving a healthy Great Lakes ecosystem. 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
12: And welcome

brothers, sisters, working class heroes. This is the Rick Smith Show. Thanks so much for being here today on the big program. Lots to get to, lots to talk about. Inflation, baby! You know what Donald Trump really loves? He loves inflation. He said it flat out. You know what I really love? He said, I love inflation. And understand, inflation right now is so high that it's erased all of the wage gains for the last year. In May, for the last year, inflation's at 4.2%, wage growth 3.4%. Americans are falling behind, getting squeezed at the pump, at the grocery store, at the hospital, you name it. American workers are getting screwed thanks to the Trump economy, thanks to his war, thanks to his insane tariff policy. And understand, it's real, especially for the middle and the lower class of this country. Again, basic items, gas, electricity, food, medical care, housing, you name it, getting screwed. And wages not keeping up. But again, Donald Trump's got, he's got a plan. Nobody knows what it is, including him, but there's a plan. Now, fortunately, and this is where I've talked about in the past, why we need stronger labor unions. I just saw that UPS and ABF Freight, two union companies, with union contracts with the Teamsters, both have COLAs in their contracts pinned to inflation. So they're going to get an additional bump. UPS is going to get an extra 22 cents an hour, while ABF workers are going to get an extra 5 cents on top of their yearly negotiated raises. Now, will that extra nickel or that extra 22 cents make up for all of it? No. But it is moving in a direction that's, well, more positive than the average, unfortunately, the average worker. So for me, this is why we need stronger unions. Now, we need people in the Senate who are going to push for that, which is why I thought it was interesting that Donald Trump went after Graham Plattner, and a lot of people are. And when Trump did it, my mind was like, shouldn't Trump kind of sort through his own closet before he starts calling anybody on earth the worst, worse than any human that's ever run for office? Now, he looks at Graham Plattner and he says, I watch this, that thug up there in Maine, he's a thug. The worst that any human being that's ever run for office, probably nobody has ever had a record like that. Really? Nobody? Nobody? From the guy who was found liable for sexual abuse and defamation in civil court, ran a fake university so scammy he had to pay out millions in settlement dollars, a veterans charity that was a scam kind of thing, tried to strong arm the Secretary of State of Georgia to find votes after he lost the 2020 election, and then sat and watched his supporters storm the Capitol and then called them patriots. And then pardoned most of them. Really? It's kind of like the arsonist critiquing your candle safety. He's out there tossing around words like thug while bragging about dodging taxes, stiffing workers and contractors, and hoarding classified documents at his golf club like they're souvenirs. And this is where my mind goes. If Trump wants to start a worst record in politics contest, I'm okay with that, because I think we all know who that is. But he doesn't get to be judge, jury, and champion all at once. And before he calls anyone else the worst human ever to run for office, maybe step away from the mirror, step back just a touch. Maybe touch reality a bit. Worst human to ever run for politics in my lifetime? Maybe, just a thought. Now, is Graham Plattner perfect? No, there's a lot of things not thrilled about. And I've said that. And I've also said that I don't care about people's personal lives. Just the other day we were at a doctor's office and a woman said to me, she goes, you know, I wish we had more moral leaders and people with character. And I'm like, I don't care about that. I care that they do what we want them to do. They're nothing more than tools. We need sharper, better tools. And sometimes those tools have flaws. And she's like, you know, I never thought of that. I don't care what consenting adults do within the confines of their four walls.
but I do care what our politicians do in our name. And for that, I want flawed people who are going to carry the torch. I want people who are going to step forward and fight for workers. Just my thought. Want to hear yours. Rick at TheRickSmithShow.com. Right back. I'm Rick Smith, and this is Labor History in Two. On this day in labor history, the year was 1913. Police in New Orleans shot at maritime workers striking against the United Fruit Company. Two workers were wounded. A third lay dead in the street. At the time of the strike, the port of New Orleans was one of the busiest U.S. ports for importing bananas. 20-25% of banana imports came through the Crescent City. Tourists to New Orleans would even stop at the docks and watch the unloading of bananas. The United Fruit Company, along with its competitor Standard Fruit, both had headquarters in the land of the Big Easy. United Fruit Company would go on to become one of the most notorious United States companies to operate overseas. The banana giants forged massive plantations in Central American countries like Guatemala, Honduras, and Colombia. They controlled an enormous amount of land and evaded paying taxes. The company meddled in foreign governments and built relationships with ruthless dictators to ensure operation of its plantations. In 1928, the Colombian army brutally crushed a strike of United Fruit workers. In what came to be known as the Banana Massacre, estimates of workers killed reached into the hundreds. The company even went so far as to help initiate a U.S.-backed coup in Guatemala in 1954. The business practices of the United Fruit Company brought them many critics in the United States. One of those critics was Little Steven, best known for his role in Bruce Springsteen's E Street Band. He released this song, Bitter Fruit, about the company.

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1: Welcome back to the Rick Smith Show. 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
2: So, I guess here we go again. Another deal from Mr. Art of the bankrupt deal that I guess it appears is falling apart before our very eyes. And the honest question, is how many times has Trump told us that there's a deal and that the war is over and we've won and all of that? How many times? Something like 40, maybe more? I don't know. And there's part of me that goes, Trump just if he thinks if he says it enough, if he goes, you know, he keeps playing the same cards since he has all the cards. If he says it enough, he's going to will it into existence. It's going to happen and he will have won. And kind of like the 2020 election. He thinks if he says it enough that it was rigged and I was cheated and I won, that maybe we'll buy it. I don't know. And then there's the other side. Is it that he's delusional and really believes it, or he's just rigging the financial markets to line his pockets and his buddy's pockets? Either way, I don't know that we've won. And here to share some thoughts on where we are and what all this means, and maybe if this ends at some point, I've asked Harrison Mann to come share some thoughts with us. Harrison is the Associate Director for Campaigns and Policy there at Win Without War. You can check out their website, winwithoutwar.org. Harrison, thanks for taking time for us.
3: Thanks for having me back, Rick.
2: So how many times it's been? Is it like 40, isn't it?
3: It is like 40. You know, as of yesterday, CNN's official count was 38 times that Trump promised that he was about to get a deal.
2: And every time there's something. So do you have a thought on it? Because, you know, I'm vacillating between delusional and jacking the markets to line the pockets. I'm somewhere in the middle. So where do you find yourself, or does it really not matter?
3: I think it does matter. I think it's all the above. I think there is a delusional aspect to it. There is a deliberate attempt to manipulate and move markets to reduce some of the economic pressure. And I think, you know, the third factor I want to throw in here is that Trump does not really feel like he's in a rush to get a deal. On the delusional aspect, I think actually we talked about this last time I was on here. And I don't think I convinced you

0: still that he doesn't really comprehend the situation on the ground.
1: Oh, no,
0: I'm sure.
1: I'm not entirely, I don't disagree with you, but the weird thing is the Fox News viewer, the red hat wearer, in fact, a guy I almost got into a fist fight here recently over my disagreeing that we've won the war. And evidently, I hate America because I'm not all in on the we've won. We've won a lot of battles. We've blown a lot of stuff up. We've expended a lot of munitions. We've done a lot of that, a lot of fireworks, a lot of bombing. But the objective, if I still remember, the objective was to free the Iranian people, no nukes, and well, I guess we are stealing their oil. But that to me, those were the two main objectives. Am I missing something?
0: Yes, and we got to remember the objective that didn't exist before the war, but we created through the chain of events we set into motion by striking Iran. The objective now is reopening the Strait of Hormuz, maritime choke point that Iran has shut and then we've shut on top of them. It was open before the war, but I think that's probably the Trump administration's prime objective at this point. And I will say I don't think we're kind of blocking their oil, but we're not taking it.
1: Well, no, according to Trump, in fact, I was just reading a bit here a minute ago. He went on this long kind of rambling thing on Wednesday where he said the numbers were great. What I really love, I love the inflation, he says. You know why? Because as soon as the war is over, I can say it's something you didn't know. Did you know we've been taking millions of barrels of oil? Nobody knows it, he says. You know who doesn't know it? Iran, until right now, we took the other night 22 ships late at night with no lights because they don't have any radar because we blasted the crap out of them. We took it out, and that's why oil, according to him, is $85 a barrel. That was directly the words, the rambling out of his mouth, that we're stealing the oil, Harrison. That's why we're doing this.
0: I think what he's referring to there is getting ships that are loaded up on Gulf Arab states oil, not Iranian oil, basically helping them escape the Strait of Hormuz and deliver it to markets. This is basically, you may remember the short-lived Project Freedom scheme to have the U.S. Navy trying to help trapped ships get out of the Strait of Hormuz. He is referring to that. And it is true that basically throughout the duration of the war, a trickle of ships, both carrying Iranian oil and carrying the Gulf Arab oil that Iran is trying to blockade, have basically snuck out of the strait and avoided attack by both blockades. So that has happened. I was just looking at a chart of this. We're still seeing maybe 10% at most of the traffic going through than what we had before the war. So, in this case, there is a grain of truth in what Trump is saying, in that some ships are making it out, but it's kind of a negligible amount. We're talking about a global energy shortage. And it's honestly not clear to me to what extent this is happening in defiance of Iran, because they seem to be pretty good at detecting stuff that goes through the strait. But what's Trump is lying about is that this amount of oil that has kind of snuck out of the Strait of Hormuz is reducing energy prices, which takes us to the thing that maybe is slightly depressing prices, or at least depressing futures prices for oil, which is that Trump has been very successful at convincing everybody who's like a commodities trader or an investor that the war is about to end, despite all evidence to the contrary. That's depressing the price of oil futures, which is to a certain extent artificially depressing the price of oil and gas around the world, which would be much higher if it reflected the fact that despite anything Trump says, and despite, maybe 5 to 10 ships getting out of the Strait of Hormuz per day, there is a escalating and catastrophic global energy shortage.
1: Well, let me ask you, to the person who says, but I haven't noticed it. Yeah, gas prices are up. That's because oil executives are robbing us blind. I haven't seen the lines at the pump. There's no shortage. I know there's an argument going on that we're short of motor oil. that somehow we're not getting enough. But I got to tell you, I go to the shelves, it's still there. Price is higher. Seems like a good opportunity to raise prices. But most Americans haven't seen

0: any shortage of supply. Now, I think a huge part of that is we are the world's largest
1: Yes.
0: oil producer, but we still haven't seen, other than the freedom taxes we're paying, according to my Red Hat friends, we haven't seen the pain point.
1: No. So, right, obviously, the price of gas at the pump has gone up, I think, over a dollar because of this war, since this war started. You're right. We're not going to see shortages in the United States because we are a net exporter. So we're never going to actually run out of oil in this country. The problem is, as the rest of the world runs out of oil, and they're already, you know, having to ration a lot of Asian countries, that's already hitting Europe. When you go to pay for gas, you're going to be competing against purchasers in Europe, in Asia, and the rest of the world who want it so badly that they're willing to pay, you know, 50%, 100% more. So that's the real issue. While we won't face an actual shortage, you know, and Trump has bragged about this. He's bragged, look at how much oil we're selling to the rest of the world now. You're going to be paying a lot more because you're going to be competing against, you know, industrial corporations in Japan or in Europe or in the Americas. And we are moving in that direction. We are slowly depleting the U.S. Strategic Petroleum Reserve. And I mean, I think here's the sad thing. I used to say, if something doesn't change soon, we're going to find ourselves paying a lot more for gas. The sad fact is, even if the war ends tomorrow, you know, it could take months or longer to kind of rebalance the global oil market. So we're still going to be paying more for a while either way.
0: No, and look, I've had a number of people, my Red Hat friends, say, well, you know, during the Biden years, you were saying the president doesn't affect oil. And I said, yeah, I actually did say the president does in a negative way, much like a football coach has never won a football game, but they've lost a lot of them.
1: Yes.
0: And this is that scenario. Yeah, he's not going to be able to bring prices down very much, other than flooding with the strategic reserve, maybe some things with around taxes. But for the most part, not a lot to do with it. But starting a war, potentially opening us up to World War III, I think that's the coach blowing the call and ending the game in defeat.
1: Yes, right? Like, it's often true that things happen around the world that are outside of the president's control that affect the price of oil and gas. In this case, it's not. It's Trump entirely started and caused this on his own. And like, on top of the price of gas, which we can kind of see, you know, react almost immediately, there's also other pain points that it takes longer for us to feel, right? This isn't just a gas shortage. It's a fertilizer shortage. About 30% of the world's fertilizer comes out of the same maritime choke point. And so you're going to see higher grocery prices this summer. And then it takes a little longer to raise a cow, you know, than to grow some corn. Once we get into fall, you're going to see more expensive meat. So it's going to be harder and harder to ignore, you know, all the while we're getting closer and closer to running out petroleum reserves. And to the point where, yeah, I mean, we are going to be paying more. It's just not happening overnight.
0: And look, I'm not a military expert. I don't even pretend to know what I'm talking about on military of things. But closing the Strait of Hormuz seemed kind of like the only card, since Trump loves to talk about cards, the only card that Iran had. And the fact that they didn't believe they were going to play that card is pretty, I don't know, it seems pretty dumb. But now I'm reading a Wall Street Journal piece that's saying that, you know, look, and here's the quote: the U.S. and Iran are entering a risky new phase of conflict in which both sides are attempting to maintain pressure and respond to provocations without returning to all-out war, but in an ever-present danger of stumbling across each other's red line and triggering dangerous escalation. You know, this latest series of back and forths, you've got everything that's going on with Netanyahu and the thought that Trump thinks he's got him under control somehow. It seems like we're never going to get an end to this or a deal as long as Trump is in charge.
1: I think we're going to get an end. The problem is, bad things are going to happen to make Trump interested in actually ending the war. You know, one thing is true to your friend who said, hey, the war's over. I think Trump, to a certain extent, believed that with the early April ceasefires, that he ended the main part of the war. The rest of the stuff that's happening, the tit for tats, is kind of ancillary, but that he solved the main issue and would rather forget about it. Unfortunately, both Israel and Iran are not happy with the current situation. as you refer to, Netanyahu is trying to get Trump to quote unquote finish the job, and he wants to return to full scale war, a war of annihilation against Iran. That's why he bombed Beirut this weekend to try and pull Iran back in, and it kind of worked, but Trump refused to escalate too far. The Iranians, on the other hand, also don't like the status quo, basically, where they haven't really secured any concessions, and they're still at risk of getting bombed by the U.S. or Israel at a moment's notice. And so, you know, part of what we saw this weekend with Iran attacking Israel, with attacking a, you know, shooting down a U.S. helicopter this week, is a willingness to go back to war. And I think they expect to go back to full-scale war, and they think that's what it's going to take to prove to Trump that he actually has to get serious about negotiating, which includes getting serious about setting boundaries for
0: and
1: Netanyahu.
0: This, and this, for me, Harrison, is where Trump is seriously deficient, because he wants to impose his will and his conditions. And there will be no compromise. There'll be no give and take, I don't think, out of this guy. Because for me, it's all about his ego and for his I guess, for a better, no, lack of a better word, his bully tactics.
1: It is, and it's like the first time that his bully tactics have really failed him, and he doesn't know what to do. That's been the story of the past, really past 3 months, and especially the past 2 months since the ceasefire. And it's when we go back to the delusion point a little bit, which is unfortunately, I think it will take a really long time. I think we got more than a month before he understands how badly he has actually lost and the position that he's actually in. And it's one, his own experience and his own perception that this has never really happened to him before as president. Two, his staff and advisors and cabinet members are, you know, it's been reported, afraid to really give him bad news about the war. So at what point does he actually get accurate indicators? Hey, Iran still has 70% of their missiles and drones left. Hey, their leaders are not deterred. I'm still not convinced that information is getting to him. So I think, unfortunately, the signals that will be too loud for him to ignore will be probably at, you know, an escalation started by Israel, but the Iran and the U.S. returning to full-scale war, where Iran striking U.S. bases, striking Israel, and striking U.S. partners, or maybe as we get a couple, you know, a month or two deeper into the summer, there's a recession in the U.S. Gas prices go to $6-$7. There are economic indicators that become impossible to ignore, and he's got other members of his party beating on his door telling him he's got to stop because their constituents are paying more for food, for all their delivered products, for oil, for everything else.
0: Now, I was looking at your Substack page, and I hope folks will check out your Substack over at Harrison Mann. And, you know, talking about Netanyahu not defying Trump any more than he ever did Joe Biden, because one of the frames that I get from my red hats is, well, you know, if Joe Biden were president, Netanyahu would be running all over him. And all of this frame that Trump being the tough guy, the authoritarian, the bully, if you will, has got everybody under control. And it I don't know, from where I sit, it doesn't look like that at all. In fact, it looks kind of the other way around, because no other U.S. president has been dumb enough to do what Trump did to get us into Iran.
1: Well, your friends aren't totally wrong. I think if Joe Biden were president, Netanyahu would be running all over him, because that's what happened during the last term. But now with Trump, we're seeing a repeat of a similar phenomenon with the Iran war. And, you know, Biden, to a certain extent, prevented Netanyahu from doing the worst things he wanted to do, but he still let him do a lot. I think the same is true for Trump. Like, on one hand, it's probably true that Trump got Netanyahu to kind of de-escalate at the beginning of this week. On the other hand, Netanyahu bombed Beirut knowing it would cause Iran to lash out against Israel and possibly against the United States, fearing no consequences from Trump. And guess what? No consequences were imposed. So that tells me he's going to give it a week, he's going to give it two, and Netanyahu will look for his next opportunity to try and draw Iran back into the war. Because what Trump taught him this weekend is that you can keep poking, you can keep pushing your luck, and I'm not really going to do anything about it.
0: So last question I've got for you. You know, obviously you're the expert here. Is there a path for this to end, or is this something that just we keep doing this? There's continually a deal to be had that, oh, someone crossed this or someone did that, and it really never ends. And maybe, I don't know, just kind of fades a bit to where there's no real resolution. Do you have a sense of where this goes, or do we not have any clue?
1: So unfortunately, it can't just fade. because with the Strait of Hormuz still closed, I think there's going to be, you know, economic crisis in this country that is really impossible to ignore. And it might take a long time. It might take months for it to get to the point where Trump can't ignore it. But that's the trajectory we're on. It's just going to get worse and worse and worse. So we're either headed in that direction, or we're headed to basically Israel provoking Iran to the extent that it basically more U.S. forces get hit. I think that's probably going to be the catalyst. You can imagine if when this helicopter was shot down, the pilot's actually been killed. And then we get back to another full-scale war. And I don't know how long that lasts. It took Trump about a month to figure out that his first series of strikes weren't getting the job done. I hope he learns the lesson faster a second time. But unfortunately, I think that's what's going to have to happen the way things that are going, because he is not understanding the urgency of the situation right now.
0: And I don't think he understands that the will of the American people, I don't think are with him. I don't think that we're on both sides of the aisle. Look, I've got red hat friends who are like, no, this isn't what I voted for. Want no part of this. So I don't think the country's behind this. I know there's some loud voices. You know, this is about freedom, and we're not going to let them get a nuclear weapon or any of that. I don't know.
1: The polling's really clear. You know, I think this war is, I've got to look it up. It's got 30-40% approval overall. And yeah, there's plenty of Republicans who disapprove. And I think especially as people see their summer travel plans get ruined because you can't afford your road trip anymore. And I have wanted to point out, right, your road trip, your beer can, because aluminum is also held up in the Strait of Hormuz, and your burger, because beef prices are going to go up, are all going to be disrupted. And people understand that's because of this war.
0: That's right. So and Americans do not do well with inconvenience in their summer travel plans.
1: It's going to happen.
0: I'm just throwing that out there. Harrison Mann, I appreciate the time. Great talking with you. Hope you'll come back and share some more.
1: Thanks, Rick.
0: I want to hear your thoughts. Email me, rick@therickSmithShow.com. Do you support this? Do you support Trump's war? Is there something we should be doing? I want to hear it. rick@therickSmithShow.com. Right back. I'm Rick Smith, and this is Labor History in 2. On this day in labor history, the year was 1974. That was the day workers at the Dodge truck plant in Warren, Michigan, went out on a wildcat strike. Workers were fed up with the endless attacks from management and disappointing contract negotiations the year before. Wildcat strikes had become almost commonplace in Detroit-area auto plants the previous summer. Arbitrary discipline, deteriorating working conditions, and frustration with the union's response all led to the three-day walkout. 10 days earlier, 100 workers had staged a sick-in over working conditions. When the company threatened firings, more workers dropped their tools. Now, 4 had been fired, including the second shift chief steward. The response was immediate. Within an hour, the plant was virtually shut down. 6,000 workers voted to continue the strike. Wildcat leaders noted that virtually all the routine antagonisms among workers, young versus old, black versus white, women versus men, had melted away in solidarity. Socialist and anarchist workers in the plant published their recollections in a commemorative pamphlet entitled Wildcat, Dodge Truck, June 1974. In it, they state, quote, "We were excited by the collective decision of thousands of Chrysler employees to deny the authority of daily wage labor and, for even 4 days, to say no to the demands of the alarm clock, the production line, bosses, union bureaucrats, judges, and cops. It was, in fact, a total frustration with and rejection of all the things inside and outside the plant which exercise control over our lives." By the time it was over, 30 strikers had been arrested. Strike leaders were branded as communist agitators by the union, and area judges issued injunctions to end the picketing. The Wildcat may have failed, but workers had pushed back against management offensives.
2: Millions of us are mad as hell at the moneyed establishment for constantly rigging the system against America's workaday majority. Those riggers could save face by making some basic reforms, but instead, they're getting mad at us for saying the system is rigged. Indeed, corporate powers have launched a PR offensive assailing what they call a populist trend of disgruntled people declaring that, quote, everything is rigged. They condemn anyone who talks about corporate oligarchies ripping off consumers, workers, students, etc. But wait, that's not a trend. It's people's real-life experiences with the shameful corporate healthcare system, price gouging by food giants, the rapacious greed of AI billionaires, the flagrant theft of people's voting rights, the gutting of public education, and so awful much more. You don't have to be in who's who to know what's what, and what's what is the system is rigged. Yet, the riggers demand that we riggies stop saying the word. One right-wing pundit whines that it's socially destructive for malcontents to suggest that our laws are being manipulated to give more and more power to corporate elites. He asserts that even talking about it, quote, undermines voters' faith and trust in our government. This is Jim Hightower saying, trust in our government? Come on. The majority of our lawmakers openly sell themselves to corporate bidders. The White House is a shopping mall for rich donors, and the Supreme Court functions as a corporate subsidiary. It's no secret that corrupt officials now routinely rig America's economic and political systems for the rich. We've already gone from millions to billions in corruption. How long before it gets to trillions? Far from prissily shutting off discussion of this scandal, we must drag it into the center of American politics and crush it.
3: 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Now, here is Rick Smith.
0: You know, it's interesting that Harrison brought up energy prices, you know, for your summer travel needs, and all of the costs that are inflated because of what's going on in Iran, because of Trump's war. But understand, policy has a huge part of this as well. The fact that we haven't gone all in on solar and wind and geothermal and all of the all of above strategy, we're going back to coal. And what's frustrating is, every person I talk to, and I don't care which side of the political spectrum you find yourself, or even if you're not even on the political spectrum, everyone's unhappy about the cost of electricity. Everyone's seen their bills, and everyone I know freaking out. But here in Pennsylvania, there's a potentially a new program, I guess, that I want to find out more about, and that's why I've asked Ben Delman to come share some thoughts with us. Ben is editorial director at Solar United Neighbors. You can check out their website at solarunitedneighbors.org. We'll get links out on social media. I can take a look at that. Ben, thanks for taking time for us.
4: Oh, Rick, glad to be here.
0: So the reality is, as I said, everybody, I don't know about you, but everybody I know losing their mind over the cost of electricity. They see their bills. I myself almost had a heart attack at the beginning of the year over an electric bill. And I don't see it getting much better, but in Pennsylvania, they're I guess maybe trying a little bit. What are they doing?
4: Yeah, so the legislature right now is considering a bill that would enable what we call virtual power plants. Think of them as a way to use the electricity that we already have in the form of solar on rooftops, batteries in folks' homes, the smart meters they may have, or the smart thermostats they may have connected to their HVAC system. And basically the idea is using what we already have, better manage that, and so we can lower costs and create more reliable electricity for everyone.
0: Yeah, it would have been great had, you know, 20 years ago, Republicans not blocked every effort to change the energy portfolio in this state to make solar more widely pursued. Because when I put solar panels on my house, I think it was 2012, the SREC credits, the solar renewable energy credits, were about $250 per credit for 1,000 watts of electricity. Now it's like $8. And they basically killed the industry by not increasing the amount of solar in the energy portfolio, which would be really helpful in this moment, I think.
4: Right. And so, you know, with a virtual power plant, let's say, you know, you sign up, you want to participate. So the way it works is you would earn credit on your bill for supplying some of your solar electricity to your neighbors in times of, you know, high demand, say a really hot day, or, you know, maybe during or after a storm. And this is a way that, you know, the folks who are managing the utility grid can better manage supply and demand so that the electricity always, you know, stays on. And, you know, on those hot days, we're not having to resort to using expensive electricity from what's called a peaker plant. These typically gas plants that, you know, run maybe once a month, only at, you know, times when demand is high. And so in this way, we're able to lower costs for all consumers.
0: How much of this is a Band-Aid, or do you see this as a real solution? Because I got to tell you, I've lived in places where they've had two or three different rates for depending on when you ran your dishwasher and, you know, when you did your washing and your clothes and all that stuff, depending on peak and off peak. And, you know, you're always checking your watch. And I don't think Americans do well with rationing yet. And we certainly don't do well with inconvenience. So do you see this as a solution, or again, back to the Band-Aid question?
4: Yeah, it's already demonstrated itself as a solution. Look no further than Puerto Rico. They have a robust virtual power plant program on the island that even in the last year or so has helped prevent at least 10 blackouts on the island, which, you know, you and your viewers may know is a critical problem there. So it's worked there. It works in Texas, and it's something that can work in Pennsylvania to lower costs and create a more reliable electric service.
0: Now, you know, like in Puerto Rico, they're used to occasional blackouts. I don't know that most Pennsylvanians are used to the power not being on. In fact, you know, when it's out, most people I know lose their mind and are on the phone with their energy company immediately. So do you think in places that haven't seen that kind of, potential for blackouts, do you think it's something that sells then?
4: I absolutely do. I think, you know, we are seeing more frequent storms, more frequent outages. And I think, you know, better be prepared, better to, you know, invest. Like you said earlier, you know, if we invested in solar, invested in wind, let's make the decision now to enable virtual power plants so that we don't 5-10 years from now wonder like, hey, how come the lights are always off these days? And so I think let's take the smart step now and we'll be better off in the future.
0: Now, obviously, as a group called Solar United, you guys are pushing the idea of more solar, I assume, because this is one thing. But, you know, obviously we need to create more energy. The Trump administration's talking about, what was it, $700 billion to bail out the coal industry. You know, if we could have that kind of investment in alternative energies, you know, maybe we wouldn't need oil and gas from around the world. You know, what do you see as a solution to help bring down energy costs for folks?
4: Well, yeah, I think certainly solar is important. We really see rooftop solar, so the solar panels you have on your home, as sort of the cornerstone of a better, more reliable energy system. But one thing that we found in working with folks across the country over the last really two decades with solar is that in many ways solar is the first step. So, you know, people invest in solar, they see, hey, I'm lowering my bills. Okay, I've got this electricity that I'm producing myself. What else can I do with it? So, you know, can I get an electric vehicle and power my car with that? And certainly, you know, as gas prices continue to rise, that's, I think, something more and more folks are looking into. You know, folks thinking, okay, I've got solar, you know, maybe for folks who have medical equipment or medicine that they need to keep cold. You know, any power outage is not just a quality of life issue, but really a safety issue. And so pairing their solar with battery storage is a way to keep the power on. So I think there's a real suite of sort of what we call the wonky term is distributed energy resources. But basically just think, you know, solar, battery, something that you can have in your home. The growth of these technologies is really a solution to, again, lower costs and create a more reliable energy system.
0: Now, I'm glad you threw batteries in there, because the first thing I always, whenever I bring up solar, there's always someone goes, yeah, but the sun isn't always out. Or if I bring up wind, you know, it's not always windy. We have these things called batteries, and you know, they work pretty well when you have them charged, right?
4: Exactly. And I think that's really one of the strong growth areas for, you know, solar distributed technologies is, you know, the continual lowering of the cost of batteries, and that being a more viable option for folks to add to their solar or just to have. I think a lot of folks, you know, who maybe 10 years ago would have looked into a gas generator are now thinking, oh, I can get, you know, a battery, which doesn't have the same sort of fuel issues that, you know, a gas generator might. So yeah, batteries are absolutely part of a solution and really an important part of virtual power plants, right? Because the idea is, okay, I've got this electricity stored. I'm not using all of it. I'm going to send some back to the grid. That way we can better balance supply and demand. And so it's really a win-win for everyone.
0: Now, when we put panels on our house, one of the things that we were told is that, you know, you would be able to sell some of that back to the grid. How much of that is different from this? I know, like in Germany for years, they were given like 4 or 5 times the rate back to people who generated more than they consumed, because they really wanted to go all in on being energy independent with renewables. So people were putting, you know, billboards up as solar panels, or their roofs were covered with them. And Germany isn't even all that sunny of a country, and yet they were doing these kind of programs. So how much of that model is what we're talking about with this virtual power plant idea?
4: Yeah, I would say it's similar, right? It's how do we value the benefits that solar energy on rooftops, battery storage in homes, how much does that provide to our electric grid? And so the German example is a bit different. That's I believe that was a feed-in tariff where they would, you know, pay you for how much you're generating. This is a bit different because it's only what you're providing back to neighbors and not consuming.
0: It's the surplus. That you're creating that you're not using. I get that. But, you know, the reality is with all these data centers that are coming in, and there's a huge one supposedly coming into our neck of the woods, everybody I know is freaking out about the cost of energy. And so is this part of, you know, preparing for that big hit that we all expect that's coming as these data centers come online and suck our wells dry and jack up the price of electricity?
4: Yeah, I certainly think, you know, right now solar is the least expensive and quickest way to get more electrons on the grid. So, you know, as we, you know, see concerns about increasing demand from data centers and other things, you know, I think any policy that, you know, it supports solar or, you know, makes solar more financially viable for folks is something that, you know, we should support, because we need more electricity. Solar is the best way to get us there.
0: Yeah, I remember when we put panels on my house, my son was 6 years old, and his school was actually putting solar panels in all over their property, because there was a good incentive, not just from the Obama administration, but also from the state Sunshine Fund. So, you know, he began asking questions of, like, you know, why doesn't Walmart have its entire roof covered in solar panels like we have at home, Dad? How come we haven't done how come we're not all in on this? And, you know, my mind goes to, you know, as that 6-year-old was looking at that, you know, these data centers, there's going to be a lot of rooftop there. How come we aren't mandating that they cover that rooftop and create their own energy?
4: Yeah, I think there's certainly a lot of potential for those warehouses you mentioned have, you know, really good potential space for that. Somebody in the industry, you know, once said it's always fun whenever you're flying and you start to land, you start to see all these rooftops, and you're like, oh, there should be solar, there should be solar, there should be solar. And I think, you know, as the cost of solar continues to drop, that's what we're going to see, right? That in some ways, you know, solar is its own best advertisement, because the more of it you see, the more common it comes. I think the more opportunity folks have to see, oh, this is something that you know, could work at the school down the street, you know, can it work for my home? And so I think in that way, we're creating a really smart, positive feedback loop.
0: Now, is this a state thing? Because the federal government's certainly not going to get behind this. Is this something each state's going to have to do? And is my state of Pennsylvania somewhere in the front of the pack, the middle of the pack? Where are you seeing this?
4: Yeah, so a couple states, Virginia, Colorado, Minnesota, Texas, I mentioned earlier, have started down, you know, the path of sort of enabling virtual power plants. And so, you know, I don't think Pennsylvania is certainly the first, but definitely not the last. And I think, you know, as more of these, you know, come online in the states, we'll see that these are a, you know, smart way to encourage folks to, you know, invest in solar, in battery storage, in technologies that you know, lower the cost for everybody without needing to build more expensive power plants, more expensive transmission and distribution, which is something we all see, you know, on our monthly electric bills.
0: So just so I'm clear on this virtual power plant idea, you know, we're not building anything. This is just organizing stuff. Is that how I'm getting it? We're just organizing
4: exactly.
0: Things. We're just kind of, you know, shuffling some stuff around, but we're not actually building more capacity. We're just trying to maybe be a little bit more efficient in what we've already created, right?
4: Yeah. The metaphor I was thinking about yesterday, you know, think about a restaurant that's really busy at, 7 or 8 o'clock and you can't get a table. Well, those same tables and chairs are there at, 3 and 4 in the afternoon. And so, with battery storage, with something like a virtual power plant, you can take that extra capacity and move it to a time when demand is higher. And so in that way, we're basically just using what we've already got.
0: Yeah, okay. So we're basically bringing dynamic pricing to electricity then. If I'm getting the idea.
4: So there are, there are utilities that do do dynamic pricing. I would say this is more on the incentive side of, from the grid operator trying to bring additional capacity to when it's needed, as opposed to charging folks more for using at certain times.
0: So where is this? And for our audience in Pennsylvania, for our listener in Pennsylvania, what should they be doing if this hasn't moved yet?
4: Yeah, so right now it's in the House, in the State House. And so we definitely encourage folks in Pennsylvania to reach out to their lawmakers. We have a contact form on our website, www.soilunitedneighbors.org. And go to our Pennsylvania page, and we'll have a link there where folks can learn more about the issue, but then also reach out to their elected official to encourage them to take action.
0: Ben Delman, I appreciate the time, the input, the information. I hope folks will take action. Go to the site, solarunitedneighbors.org. We'll get links out on social media. Appreciate the time, Ben.
4: Good. Thanks so much, Rick.
0: Want to hear your thoughts. Is this a good idea? Rearrange the chairs there? Maybe use things a little bit more efficiently? I'm not opposed. I want to hear your thoughts, though. Rick at TheRickSmithShow.com. Quick break. Right back. I'm Rick Smith, and this is Labor History in 2. On this day in labor history, the year was 1969. That was the day that labor leader John L. Lewis died. Born to a Welsh-American coal mining family in Iowa, Lewis became the leading champion of industrial unionism in the 1930s. He served as president of the United Mine Workers of America from 1920 until 1960. He was the founder of the Congress of Industrial Organizations. The CIO split off from the American Federation of Labor with the aim of organizing the thousands of workers who powered the U.S. industrial machine. Some public officials and the media accused the CIO of being infiltrated with communism. In 1937, Lewis delivered a speech in Washington, D.C. to deny these claims. The speech captured Lewis's commitment and passion for industrial labor organizing. He declared, quote, "The workers of the nation were tired of waiting for corporate industry to right their economic wrongs, to alleviate their social agony, and to grant them their political rights. Despairing of fair treatment, they resolved to do something for themselves. They therefore have organized a new labor movement conceived within the principles of the National Bill of Rights and committed to the proposition that the workers are free to assemble in their own forms, voice their own grievances, declare their own hopes, and contract on even terms with modern industry for the sale of their only material possession, their labor." He went on to say, quote, "Under the banner of the Committee of Industrial Organization, American labor is on the march. Its objectives today are those it had in the beginning, to strive for the unionization of our unorganized millions of workers and for the acceptance of collective bargaining as a recognized American institution."
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0: So Congress, or the House anyway, passed the Faster Labor Contract Act, which, look, I'm not against. Passed the House. It's a big symbolic win for workers. But everybody in Washington and anyone who knows anything knows it's not going anywhere as long as Republicans control the Senate and Donald Trump holds the veto pen. It's proof that the status quo around endless bad faith bargaining is politically embarrassing enough that you had 20 Republicans, mostly from union states like Ohio and Pennsylvania and Wisconsin, who were willing to cross the aisle once. It's not proof that the GOP has suddenly found religion on labor rights. You know, for those Republicans, this was about hedging bets back home. They're watching the polls like everybody else, seeing rising support for labor unions and worrying about being painted as flat-out anti-worker in an election year. So they take this vote knowing it's not going anywhere. The Senate's going to bury it. Then they're going to go home and they're going to run ads about how they stood up to their own party for the little guy. And look, the bill is something that we need. We need contracts that are going to be negotiated. Something like 400, I think they said like 465 days to get a first contract. This will speed that up. They got to start bargaining within 10 days. If in 3 months they don't come up with a contract, you know, they had to binding arbitration. So the company can't use the tool that they've been using, which is just to slow walk things. But this idea that House Republicans now get to pose as reasonable, and Sean O'Brien and the Teamsters get to show that they can peel off some GOP votes, I'm not buying. Is it good the bill passed the House? Sure. The PRO Act passed the House. But it plants a flag and shows there's at least a crack in the Republican wall on labor. Little, small, chip. But the GOP members who broke ranks, they're playing a careful game. They want credit for voting yes without facing any consequences of it actually becoming law. And until we change the Senate and the White House, this was just, you know, an opportunity to maybe a small breakthrough, maybe a warning shot, most certainly a campaign mailer, but not a new day for workers. Now, here's the other thing. Homeland Security, the Department of Homeland Security, Sean O'Brien's guy, Mark Wayne, tough guy Mullen. They are now saying zero tolerance. Zero tolerance on verbal assaults. They call it zero tolerance. Let's be honest about what it really means. It means when you're working class, they want to make sure that you're sufficiently afraid. They want you afraid that if you happen to show up at a protest, happen to raise your voice, maybe chant a little loud, maybe even curse at someone in power, you could end up thrown to the ground, beaten, cuffed, and facing a felony over your words. Mark Wayne Mullen in the DHS says zero tolerance for protesters, verbal assaults on officers. Yeah, words. What happened to sticks and stones will break my bones, but names will never hurt me. And look, that sounds tough on TV, but here's the thing. There's no crime called verbal assault in the law. And I know, don't tempt them. But the First Amendment doesn't disappear just because you're ticked off and you're yelling at someone with a badge. The courts used to be and have been fairly clear for decades. We have the right to criticize, mock, angrily call out government officials, including cops and federal agents. Angry speech, harsh speech, profanity, political rage, that's American. It's all protected unless you cross that narrow line of a genuine, serious threat of violence. And that line matters. It has to be a true threat when someone seriously intends to communicate, I am going to hurt you, and means it as a real imminent threat, not a stupid outburst, not a figure of speech, not venting at a protest, because I know context matters, the setting, the tone, what else is happening in the moment. The Supreme Court has literally said that political speech is often vituperative, abusive, and inexact. In plain language, bitter, ugly, and overheated. But that's the price of a free country. We don't have to be polite to power. And here's an idea, people in power. Maybe don't do stuff like you're doing to elicit the kind of rage that you're getting. Maybe try that. But look at how DHS is acting. They're not carefully drawing that line. They're rounding up people in immigration detention centers and protests, hauling off people and throwing around words, you know, like their assaults, like their threats. You know, verbal assaults, it's your weapon of voice. And they've already spent years trying to redefine basic acts of accountability. Like, no, you can't film the officer on the job. You gotta stay distance away, you know, around the corner. You can't criticize him online or, well, that's doxing or obstruction. That's not about keeping people safe. That's about scaring you away from speaking up. Now, think about what this means for labor folks. Think about that, what that means for workers. If the government normalizes the idea that officials should have zero tolerance for verbal assaults, you don't think that's not going to bleed onto the picket line, onto the shop floor, onto social media when you call your boss a you-know-what or a you-know-what? Strikes and protests are not quiet, neat, polite affairs. Workers chant, they shout, they say harsh things about management, name and shame politicians who sold them out lots of stuff. If verbal assault becomes the excuse, then suddenly a loud, angry union rally can be framed as a crime scene. Imagine your union's being on strike and outside, you're outside the plant. You and your coworkers are chanting and carrying on as you do, calling the company out, calling out scabs. And the cops show up. And, oh, can't say that, verbal abuse. Suddenly what used to be protected speech is now what sends you to away in handcuffs. You can't build a strong union if every raised voice is treated like a criminal threat. And understand, I've been on picket lines. And one of the things that popped into my head through this is one time there was a scab that everybody went after and verbally called everything but a decent human being. And rightly so. The guy called the police on the strikers. So when the cop came, I was in charge of talking to him. And the policeman, to his credit, had no idea what was going on. So I had to explain it to him. He had no idea what was going on the picket line. And I said, look, this is kind of like a marriage. The workers and the company, they have a relationship, and now they're kind of separated. I said, put it in terms you might understand. Imagine if you and your wife are separated. And I, she goes to move in with her parents, and I come over, and I'm having sex with her on the porch. Will you get upset over that? He's like, oh, yeah. I go, well, that's kind of this. The workers and the company, they're in the middle of a marital spat. This guy, Joe the Scab, he's horning in on that. These folks are mad. Now, could I end up going to jail for saying that story? I guess in Mark Wayne Mullen land, maybe. And understand, the right to free speech, the right to assemble, the right to petition our government for redress of grievances, those aren't abstract civil class slogans. That's the bedrock of our democracy. For working people, they're the only tools when we have when money and power are stacked against us. The boss has lawyers, lobbyists, and politicians on speed dial. We've got our bodies, our numbers, and our voices. If they can criminalize the sounds coming out of our mouth, the sounds of anger, they can crush unions without ever admitting they're crushing unions. So no, we don't have to co-sign every dumb thing or ugly thing that someone blurts out in the heat of a protest, but we don't have to pretend threats are okay and because they're not, but we also don't have to let DHS or any administration turn what they don't like we said into arrestable.
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7: I'm Laura. And this is Laura Flanders and Friends. Welcome.
15: This is a very
10: difficult horizon that we are looking at. And really, we're all we have. Like, there's not, no one's coming to save us. I think part of why it's so hard to take it in is that most of us are taking in all the bad news by ourselves through a screen. That's not actually the way humans work.

0: evolve to take in bad news. One of the best things we can do to support our own well-being through the overwhelm is be with others. If we have these short lives and we don't know what's going to happen, let's fight. Let's care for each other our entire lives.
1: Life is not about to get easier in the years to come. The crises we're facing are real. Climate, healthcare, human rights, work. We are looking at challenges on every front. And the reality is, writes our guest today, we're going to need each other more than ever. That means that we had better get our interpersonal house in order. And to that end, lifelong activist Dean Spade has written Love in an Effed Up World, How to Build Relationships, Hook Up, and Raise Hell Together. It's just out from Algonquin Press. Dean Spade is a lawyer, educator, and author of Mutual Aid, Building Solidarity During This Crisis and the Next, Normal Life, Administrative Violence, Critical Trans Politics, and the Limits of the Law. And he's the director of Pinkwashing Exposed, Seattle Fights Back. And in 2002, he founded the Sylvia Rivera Law Project in New York City, a law collective that provides free legal services to trans and gender nonconforming people who are low income and or people of color. The famous feminist slogan, "The personal is political," is correct, writes Spade. It matters what happens in our intimate lives. It matters for us and for the people and causes we care about. What's love got to do with it? A lot. Dean Spade, welcome back to the Laura Flanders and Friends. I'm so glad to be talking with you again. It's been a while.
0: Me too. It's wild to me that it was 10 years ago that we last had an interview.
1: Well, I'm glad we're catching up. And I have to say, it did occur to me, what is a nice, radical, trans lawyer doing writing a self-help book? Why?
0: Yeah, well, you know, over all of these years, I have continued to be part of the struggles that I've always been part of, you know, abolition, queer and trans liberation, work around poverty and immigration and war. And in all those struggles, another part of the work that I've always been doing, different from the stuff we talked about last time, has been just like, you know, supporting each other to be keep groups together, to figure out how to keep collaborations going, to deal with a conflict that inevitably comes up when you do work together that you care about. And so I've kind of had this other track of work, and I've been writing this book for about 10 years, actually, work also on myself to figure out how to show up in groups and in relationships related to organizing with, you know, without playing out the toxic stuff that we all inherit from our society and from our own experiences of difficulty and trauma in our lives. So this book is really about that. It's about what I really see as one of the worst vulnerabilities of our movements. It's how we treat each other. Can we stick together enough to get things done, to take big risks together, to do difficult things, sometimes with people we don't know well or don't have a lot in common with? And for me, it's a pretty big fault line. And I've seen a lot of groups and collaborations and projects that we really needed fall apart over the relational piece. So to me, it's kind of a natural extension of my other work. You know, my work is a lot about, how does social change happen? How do we actually do it?
1: And there's a lot of bumps in the road. Absolutely. I mean,
0: yeah.
1: They say, you know, when the times get tough, the tough get going, but it's not, doesn't necessarily make us better, more easy to get along with kind of people. Is it a coincidence that this book emerged in a way, at least sequentially, out of your mutual aid work? Because mutual aid efforts really brought a lot of people together in difficult circumstances during the COVID epidemic and since. And I could imagine a lot of those tensions would come up.
0: For most people in our movements, it's the entry point into movements is like, I needed something and these people were giving it out after I was denied it at school or by the government or whatever. It's really vital. And people do mutual aid work primarily in unpaid groups, like just doing community work that needs doing. So if we can't get along there, we leave, you know, you're not being paid. Right. And so I've seen that definitely since 2020, but even before in all my years in movements, the thing that often is the biggest trouble is like the relational piece. And some people even leave our movements because they have negative experiences of conflict in groups that are never resolved. And I think it's just kind of this, you know, you mentioned at the opening that personal is political. Sometimes relational work is considered like women's work or it's not important. All that matters is how many banner drops did we do or how many meals did we get out? There's a kind of external focus that I think is actually kind of capitalist and sexist often. And so it's really a feminist move to talk about like what's going on in here in our group that can actually make us be able to keep doing this work and stay in the fight.
1: How would you describe the fight that you feel is ahead of you and the people that you work with right now?
0: Well, you know, to be honest, obviously conditions are already really dire. in terms of the ecological crisis, the storms and fires and floods are not going to stop coming. They're going to continue coming in faster, and we've seen how little support people get in the face of that. And we're already living with a giant criminal punishment system that harms our communities, a horrible border enforcement system, U.S. imperialism all over the world, and supporting genocide in Palestine, and so many other awful militarized fronts around the world. So all of that's been going on, and now we're getting the second Trump administration, which is far more geared up even than it was last time, and we're in worse conditions than we were last time he came into office, right? Like, rents are higher, more people are unhoused, like more people are in crisis. More people are about to lose their health care because, on many fronts, both specific health care that's under attack, like reproductive and trans health care, but also the possibility of the loss of sort of any kind of affordable health care for lower income people. There's going to be attacks on all the kinds of social programs we rely on. There's greater political repression already underway under the Biden administration, ramping up under the Trump administration. I mean, I think it's just we're going to like have a need to be with each other and have each other's backs more than ever, and not get lost in fights that tear us apart and make us fail to show the solidarity that is, like just so vital right now. This is a very difficult horizon that we are looking at, and really, we're all we have. Like, no one's coming to save us. There's nothing coming from on top. If anyone had that fantasy, it's definitely not happening. So it really turns us towards like faith in each other, faith in each other's goodness, faith in the idea of collaboration, shrugging off ideas that people are naturally greedy or selfish, and moving towards like what happens in crisis. How can we actually come together and back each other up and show our best selves, and be willing to be humble and look at some of, the ways we may have internalized toxic stuff from the culture that impacts the organizing.
1: You write in the book that before we can even start grappling with what's within, we have to have the courage to face what we are up against. And the list that you just gave is exactly the kind of list that has driven a lot of people to say, I am going on some kind of vacation, or I am at least going to absent myself for a while because I can't handle how much we're up against.
0: I think part of why it's so hard to take it in is that most of us are taking in all the bad news by ourselves through a screen. That's not actually the way humans were evolved to take in bad news. I think we're the first set of people on Earth who've primarily taken in bad news alone. Usually someone would have come and told you, or you'd already be in a group. So I think one of the best things we can do to support our own well-being through the overwhelm is be with others, like joining any kind of project in our communities, a creative project, a mutual aid project, like something that connects us to others to digest what's happening and feel like we're part of anything that is pushing back and supporting care is good, not just for the world and the people who may get support through your project, but for you. Like, it's the way to make friends who care about what you care about. It's the way to break isolation. It's the way to not feel that you have to numb out to survive, which is a very reasonable response to this. We need people to have our backs in our communities. And so finding those real connections is, I think, people may feel avoidant of it, like it's overwhelming to imagine joining others, but actually, it's also deeply soothing and nurturing to have others with us when we are scared.
1: And I'll also say that the monthly potlucks I initiated at the beginning of 2024 have been a lifesaver for me. So that's for what it's worth. As to this question of your approach versus others, even in discussing the collectivity of our progress or our condition, you're distinguishing yourself from a lot of kind of self-help groups.
0: Yeah, I think that a lot of the self-help field, the typical self-help genre, is very focused on the individual. It doesn't contextualize the kinds of suffering that everyone's going through in a broader, like, feminist analysis, anti-capitalist analysis, anti-racist analysis. Like, if we understand that our individual suffering is a bunch of bigger scripts that we didn't actually write, and that those feelings and strong states aren't necessarily us, they may actually be like stuff that's implanted, it can be a little bit freeing. The other thing is, I really hope people read the book and realize that the conflict they're in isn't unique. This is common across our movements. I think that there's a lot of liberation, even that critical inch of distance you get when you see, oh, I'm having a strong feeling right now, and it's part of a pattern that's cultural. It's not all me. And so I'm hoping that the political context helps people feel, very much in the way that feminism often has offered, a sense of collectivity and resistance in dealing with the interpersonal realm, collectivity and resistance in dealing with the interpersonal realm, which of course

together. It's about what it takes to connect and collaborate for one another and the issues we care about. Spade says this work came out of watching groups crash and blow up, often for interpersonal reasons that no one knew how to fix. And so he's included lots of tips and exercises, which we'll hear some of those next, to help us make the changes we need for ourselves and the sake of the world. Now more than ever, he says, we're going to need to take risks, and that requires trusting one another. How do we get there? The book's packed with graphics and cartoons. If you want to see them for yourself, check out the video at lauraflanders.org. Laura closes each week with a commentary that's also coming up next. This week's is on LA's wildfires. 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The discussion continues, but first here's We Are Rising by activist, singer, and songwriter Diana Asili.

0: I really appreciate some of the very practical tools in the book, and one of them that lingers with me is the "What Else Is True" tool.
1: I'm so glad to hear you say that. Yeah. One thing I've noticed a lot is that whenever we're having a very strong feeling, like I'm so angry at the people in this group I'm in, or I'm so mad at a person I'm in a dating relationship with, the world kind of narrows. It's like all I see is how angry I am at Laura. And I kind of lose track of the broader context. So the tool is designed to help you think through. So I'm so mad at Laura about our disagreement in the group. What else is true? What else is true about Laura? Oh, I remember Laura cares a lot about migrant justice like I do. I remember, oh, actually, Laura's caring for someone ill right now. Oh, I may not exactly know why Laura said that. Just kind of giving ourselves some context around the way that a conflict or a disappointment can give you tunnel vision. So yeah, that tool I have found incredibly useful. A lot of things in the book are about supporting a friend. So not just for ourselves, but you know, we're supporting people who are in conflict and crisis. So what are the ways to help a friend whose world has narrowed down to, you know, they're on a war path against somebody else in our group that's going to destroy our group, or they are very vengeful towards their ex-lover in a way that's actually dysregulating our community. How can I support my friend to see some more context and feel that they are supported and cared for, and remember that that person is actually a whole person, not just the, you know, thing they did that they didn't like? Like, the tool is really about that.
0: How do you recognize conflicts that are worth engaging in, if you know what I mean? I remember Sarah Schulman wrote a book about conflict is not abuse, which it looked into this in some of the same ways that you are years ago, and tried to make the point that some conflict we really do need to have.
1: Being more able to have conflict requires realizing that conflict is normal, instead of thinking that if there's any conflict between us, one of us should leave the group or somebody's got to be bad or wrong. We live in a society centered around imprisonment, right? We're the most imprisoning society in the history of the world. And so we think conflict means someone has to go. And we really are afraid it's going to be us. So we're afraid to give feedback. We're defensive when we receive feedback. I think sometimes what's happening in organizing is that people are feeling feelings that come from other parts of their lives, from historical experiences in their families or at school or in organizing, or stories, cultural stories about who's valuable, not valuable. So I've got those feelings going, and I tell you, it's a political difference. So how can I know when I'm having strong feelings so that I can be a little more careful about whether I'm going after you in the meeting about something, but really it's because I felt left out when you all went and had drinks and I wasn't invited, or when you know, are now dating my ex or whatever. How can I have a little bit of emotional awareness that'll let me not act out certain emotional things as if they are political things?
0: Can you elaborate on the point that you just made about there's a relationship between our kind of carceral approaches to things and our relationship to dealing with conflict? Because that's fascinating.
1: Yeah, I would say that one of the most common patterns I see in groups and in relationships of all kinds is people just don't give each other feedback. I don't tell you that I'm frustrated about you not doing the dishes for 2 months and then I blow up and say you have to move out, or
0: You mean just leaving them to pile up doesn't send the message?
1: it doesn't, right? All of the things that we do that involve

0: so afraid to give each other feedback that by the time we give it, it's a very elaborate. I've created an elaborate story. Maybe I've told all of our friends how bad you are. When, of course, we're all doing racist and ableist and sexist things all the time that we can't take in or give small amounts of feedback because it feels so high stakes. And most of us are only getting feedback in hierarchical environments, like in the family or at jobs or at school, where it is very high stakes. We haven't had like peer feedback, you know, that's worked. And if we have, some of us have had it in friendships. I think that's the place to kind of model. We do trainings on giving small amounts of feedback so people can like work the muscle and know that the group values giving and receiving feedback and acknowledge that it's hard and most of us have never tried. And so that the group becomes a healing space. People learn a skill set we're not supposed to have in a carceral society that we really need.
1: Now, the idea behind all this work is to take us back to where you began, Dean, is not so that we can sit in our groups and have beautifully, engaged and calm meetings, but so that we can actually get stuff done and get changes made that we need to be making in this time. We started with a big list of what we're facing, and you build to the point that we need to be in better shape so that we can take risks. And I guess my question to you then is, what risks would you be seeing us take right now, if we were skilled up in all the ways you described?
0: People are going to need to break a lot of rules and laws to survive this period. Already we do. We're going to need to hide people from the police and from immigration enforcement. We are going to need to disrupt the ecocidal industries and war industries that are destroying the planet and killing people. We're going to need to get each other medicines and procedures that have become illegal under this new administration. I mean, people already do a lot of this, but we're about to need so much more of it because there's going to be more political repression, more criminalization of basic survival for people in our communities. We're going to need to defend each other from eviction. We're going to need to stand up to cops and stop them from sweeping areas where unhoused people are. I mean, all of this stuff, we have to turn up a lot to survive. And it requires trusting others and learning how to be trustworthy, which I don't think we necessarily have in place right now. One thing I've been thinking about a lot is that we need to do more underground work. Right now, we're oriented towards being seen doing good and posting on social media. And a lot of it is about people's brands. We're going to need to do secret, useful, law-breaking and rule-breaking work to survive. And so these are different emotional skills to want to do work without getting public credit. That even that is a distinction from what the social media companies have trained us for.
1: Now, far be it from me to be advocating that people do any of the kind of law breaking that you've just described, but I hear you. And I hear from activists that we talk to on this program about the urgency of this moment. And we have, as journalists, also become very careful about what strategies and tactics do we actually ask people to talk about in public. So there is that question of how do we share information in the climate that you're describing? Are there examples? I think of the early part of the Trump administration, the first few days after the Muslim ban came down, and about how people on their own, initiative went to airports across this country to welcome in people who were arriving in a country with reason to be very scared. That's one form of resistance and action that stands out very clearly in my memory from the last Trump term. Are there other stories that you tell, that you cling to, that you see as models or give you hope?
0: Absolutely. One of the stories that moves me so much, I learned from a wonderful book by Vicky Osterweil called In Defense of Looting. She talks about how in the 1930s, there were these eviction defenses where people would just walk through the streets and gather people and they'd go to where someone was being evicted in New York City and stop the eviction because they just had so many people. And they defended tens of thousands of people from eviction, a third of evictions in New York City in the early 30s during a period of extreme economic crisis. Right now, we don't have that level of people power, and that's the level we need because there's nothing else is going to work. The courts don't work. There's no legislation against evictions, right? Like the levels of crisis that require what you're describing, like airport shutdowns, like the kinds of work that can only be done with a lot of people putting themselves in the line together. It's also much safer to take those risks when there's tons of you than when there's just a small group. So we need a lot of people to get really brave. That's not everybody's first step in their organizing career. Many people start out being like, I'm going to make food for folks. I'm going to do childcare. All of that is vital and essential. But ideally, a lot of people become brave enough and driven enough towards justice to take big risks together.
1: Our culture leads us to be in, you know, to be constantly expecting instant gratification. And therefore, sometimes when our protest efforts don't pay off, we feel like we failed and we might as well give up. I look at the year plus of people protesting the genocidal assault on Palestinian life and culture that followed and preceded, but followed the Hamas attacks of October 7th. And I think of the feeling of failure that so many people have expressed. How do we sit with that? How do we process that? Having been unable, with all of these efforts and all of this risk-taking, to stop a genocide that we're funding.
0: There is so much to grieve in our culture generally. I don't think we've properly grieved COVID deaths. We have, I mean, there's all the police violence in people's lives. Like, everyone's affected by so much and then also witnessing so much. And if we can't grieve, we get kind of numbed out and it becomes harder to really act together. It becomes harder to be trusting of others. It becomes harder to feel your full emotional range if you shut down that part. But a lot of people lose joy. There's a lot of depression and kind of numbness happening in our society. And then that can lead to a lot of avoidance. I don't want to do anything. Everything sounds bad. I think that's a like lack of grieving. So figuring out how to grieve together, I really think like gathering together to do any kind of grieving ritual is so useful, or make space in our friendships and in our groups to grieve is vital. And I think the truth about it is like, we have to get comfortable with uncertainty. I think liberalism wants us to believe that if you just make enough noise, you're government will listen to you. That's never been true in the United States. This is an imperial project that has got, you know, ecocidal and genocidal, you know, drives from day one. So letting go, grieving even the fantasy that we can be heard that way and that like elites will save us, and instead shifting our faith and hope into each other, who we've been told not to trust. That's very healing and also very empowering. Oh my God, it actually is just up to us to figure out how to resist and to have solidarity with people resisting all over the world, and how to do things in our immediate local communities and collaborate across space. And we don't actually know what's going to happen. None of us actually knows exactly how to resolve issues that are like so overwhelming. And that's not a reason not to act. It's a reason to study political action that others are doing and have done, and to try stuff with other people, you know, like that's the way to live. Like, if we have these short lives and we don't know what's going to happen, let's fight. Let's care for each other our entire lives.
1: Do you have to be an activist to enjoy this book? Who's your desired audience?
0: I think this book is full of very practical tools for anyone who wants to clean up the relational areas of their life and support friends who are trying to do so. And I hope that it helps people bridge into movement work. And for people who are already in movement work, I hope it's like a sigh of relief, like, oh yeah, that is happening in all the groups I've ever been in. What a relief to have an account of that and some practical tools for addressing it.
1: What do you think is the story the future will tell of this moment?
0: You know, I've heard a lot of people talk about this time as an unraveling. And I think that it's useful to ask ourselves, what's it like to live during the unraveling, to live during a time when a lot of systems we've relied on have been eroding in lots of ways, where we know that the systems we rely on are bad for the planet and bad for us, where there's a lot of chaotic action happening in the weather and politically and everywhere. And to ask ourselves, like, who do I want to be in that? Who will I wish I had been, having been someone alive during such a profound unraveling, really unlike anything else in the history of humanity? And just to think about orienting ourselves towards values of resistance and care and love, even though it's really scary, because there's no getting away from it. It's everywhere. There's no geographical solution. There's no it's on, and it asks a lot of us. And I think we get to choose to meet that,
1: and to meet with each other. We don't have to do this alone. Such valuable work, Dean, for as long as I've known you, and again in this book, really valuable. Thank you so much for everything you're doing for all of us. And I look forward to speaking to you again at some point. Keep it up.
0: Yeah, thank you for doing this beautiful show. It's such a great service to our communities to have this kind of information.
1: I was talking with Dean Spade just as the gravity of the fires in Los Angeles was becoming clear. And like many people, since then, I've learned a lot about Los Angeles and fire. I've learned about the topography of the place and its canyons, which direct the hot Santa Ana winds over dry brush in a way that has caused fires for millennia. And I've learned about the early colonizers who called the place the Bay of Smoke, and no one settled there year-round for 100 years. I've learned about the role of capitalism and speculation and subdivision, about the selling of properties as exclusive and secluded in a way that led to sprawl on the one hand and the crowding of housing on the other. I've heard talk about how we might build our cities differently, much of which centers on the idea that we must build up, not out, and learn to live together more closely in less secluded ways. That will require us getting along better, which makes Dean Spade's work all the more important. Getting along together, working together, helping one another is something that Los Angelinos right now are learning a lot about. Can we learn more? Well, if you want to hear my full uncut conversation with Dean Spade, you can through a subscription to our free podcast. He has a bit to say about romance and Valentine's Day, too. In the meantime, stay kind, stay curious, stay connected. For Laura Flanders and Friends, I'm Laura. Thanks for joining me.
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0: Welcome to Between the Lines, presenting news and analysis of critical issues affecting our communities, the nation, and the world. I'm Scott Harris. This week we present Salon.com writer Sophia Tesfaye, who talks about her recent commentary titled Barry Weiss Brings Trumpism to 60 Minutes, raising the alarm about Trump-allied billionaires' threat to press freedom and democracy. Freddie Guevara and Liam Henry, who described their voyage with the Global Samud Flotilla to deliver humanitarian aid to the people of Gaza, which was violently intercepted by the Israeli military. And Christina Harvey, executive director of Stand Up America, who discusses her group's kick-out corruption tour to expose how corruption in Washington is driving up costs for everyday Americans. But first, we begin with a summary of some of the week's underreported news stories.
1: AAFS, Infrastructure and Energy, a little-known U.S. company with operations in Sarajevo, Bosnia, and Herzegovina in the former Yugoslavia, is close to securing a $1 billion contract to build and operate a pipeline across the Balkans. The proposed pipeline would transport natural gas shipped from the U.S. to replace supplies from Russia. The company, which has no experience building an energy project close to this scale, does have one special qualification: personal connections to Donald Trump. The company's representatives include Jesse Binal, a MAGA lawyer, and Joe Flynn, the brother of former Trump National Security Advisor Michael Flynn, who pled guilty to lying to the FBI and was later pardoned by Trump. Both men worked to overturn Trump's defeat in the 2020 presidential election. A Guardian investigation revealed how international relations are changing under the Trump presidency, which blurs the line between government policy and the enrichment of the ruling family and their allies. But the stakes are higher than simple corruption. U.S. intervention in the pipeline deal could empower ultra-nationalist Serbian politicians to undermine the peace deal that Washington brokered in 1995 to end the Bosnian War that killed 100,000 people, many who were Muslim civilians, massacred by Serb paramilitaries. The M23 rebel group that occupies much of the Eastern Democratic Republic of the Congo and controls critical rare earth minerals used in modern electronics, such as tin, tungsten, and tantalum, is seeking to make deals with Western governments and corporate investors. The political wing of the Rwanda-backed M23 rebels are currently under international sanctions. M23 soldiers control Goma, the principal city in the eastern Congo with a population of some 15 million people in an area the size of Mississippi. While M23 is working to build a parallel administration independent of the government, the Trump White House is building close ties to the DRC leaders in the capital, Kinshasa. In March, the U.S. imposed sanctions on Rwanda's army, the M23's main supporter. The Congo government hired Eric Prince, who leads a U.S. mercenary force to retake territory in the DRC's South Kivu province. The Economist observes that while diplomatic talks have stalled, a military victory for one side or the other is unlikely. The longer the conflict goes on, the more likely it is that Eastern Congo will become a state within a state. In December, immigrants inside Boston's famed Faneuil Hall were pulled aside during a naturalization ceremony, moments before they were to take the oath to become American citizens. In the months since, immigrants, who were all vetted and screened, have waited in vain to reschedule their citizenship ceremony. Other green card holders around the country have also had their naturalization ceremonies canceled in recent months. Now, a group of 14 green card holders who were prevented from taking the citizenship oath are suing the Trump administration, charging that immigration officials are unlawfully delaying their naturalizations. after an Afghan citizen shot two National Guard members, one fatally in Washington, D.C. last year, the Trump regime suspended immigration decisions for citizens from what they describe as 39 high-risk countries subject to a full or partial travel ban. The plaintiff's lawyers argue that the delay violates federal immigration law, which requires the government to make a final decision on naturalization applications within 120 days. They maintain that the administration has also violated the Fifth Amendment by basing naturalization decisions on national origin. This week's news summary was compiled by Bob Nixon. For Between the Lines, I'm Anna Manzo.

0: CBS News, once considered the United States' preeminent news network, closely identified with iconic anchor Walter Cronkite, has over the past year been shattered by new corporate owners who are aggressively dismantling the news division to curry favor with Donald Trump, who labels media outlets critical of him as the enemy of the people. CBS parent company Paramount Global was acquired by Skydance Media in August 2025 in an $8 billion transaction brokered by Skydance founder and CEO David Ellison, backed by his father, Oracle founder billionaire Larry Ellison. As the Ellisons await federal regulatory approval for their proposed $111 billion merger bid for Warner Brothers Discovery that owns CNN, they hired Barry Weiss as CBS News editor-in-chief, who's implemented major editorial changes at CBS Evening News that's resulted in a loss of millions of viewers. More recently, Weiss, who has no TV or broadcast news experience, has begun demolishing the CBS award-winning weekly news magazine 60 Minutes, the nation's longest-running and most-watched news show. In recent weeks, she's fired key producers and correspondents, including Scott Pelley, who's worked at the show for 22 years. Your reporter spoke with Sophia Tesfai, a senior writer at Salon.com, who talks about her recent commentary titled "Barry Weiss Brings Trumpism to 60 Minutes, Raising the Alarm About Trump-Allied Billionaires' Takeover of Many of the Nation's Media Companies and the Threat Posed to Press Freedom and Democracy."
1: The title of my analysis is that, you know, Barry Weiss brings Trumpism to 60 Minutes, and it's her management style, right, in that she has replaced veteran producers, and at CBS News writ large, she's brought in people who don't have experience. And that's something we've seen time and time again in the Trump administration, inexperienced people elevated to top positions where they then do damage to the institutions. And I think that is where Barry Weiss is directing CBS News, starting with 60 Minutes. Starting with CBS Evening News, actually, to be frank, with Tony DeCoppel, but that's a different subject, kind of.
2: Yeah.
1: But yes.
0: Sophia, among other accusations, Scott Pelley says that the new CBS News editor, Barry Weiss, sent a note to 60 Minutes executive producer Tanya Simon, also now fired, asking that a report on the ICE agent murder of Renee Good and Alex Preddy in Minneapolis include false information that bent the truth to fit Donald Trump and Stephen Miller's false narrative justifying the killing of Good and Preddy. I thought this was some of the most damaging accusations to come out of this very sad episode of the destruction of CBS News as a flagship news program in the United States.
1: Yeah, I think you're right. I think it's like probably the first concrete allegation of Weiss's editorializing in the Trump administration's favor in a way that's actually concrete. I mean, both Celia Vega and Sharon Alphonse obviously made allegations, but they didn't give examples. And so, yeah, the Scott Pelley allegation saying that Weiss asked that the Trump narrative be repeated, that the protesters be covered, as he said, I think more violently, in a more violent light, and that it was presented that Good was escalating her vehicle towards the officer whose name is escaping me. And yes, and so Scott Pelley's allegations are pretty damning. And I think it's very interesting. Barry Weiss was slated to appear at a marketing conference in Arizona, and she canceled it. She also relatedly did not attend the first staff meeting for the show after Pelley was fired. So, you know, she's not answering for a lot of these drastic, drastic moves that are happening under her watch. And I think that's also indicative of the broader problem of the Trumpism inexperience, right? Like this NAIF more or less coming in to a complete iconic legacy institution and just wreaking havoc and then not having an explanation for anything.
0: The recently defeated leader of Hungary, Viktor Orban, had successfully captured most of Hungary's media by having his billionaire buddies take over media outlets that were no longer independent and pumped out propaganda favorable to Viktor Orban. And that seems to be the model, the authoritarian playbook model that Donald Trump and his administration were following almost to the letter. And it continues, of course, as we've been talking about with the Ellisons and other billionaire owners of media companies. You know, we're talking about Jeff Bezos in the Washington Post, the Murdoch family, Mark Zuckerberg, Elon Musk, Patrick Soon-Shiong at the LA Times, Michael Bloomberg. This goes on and on. Maybe you could comment briefly on Hungary and the authoritarian playbook model of an authoritarian government sidelining an independent media, as Donald Trump is clearly trying to do.
1: Yes, absolutely. And I think that Hungary, obviously Steve Bannon and the far right have, including Donald Trump, have long explicitly stated that that is a model that they'd like to replicate here. But also it's important to look at what's happening post-Orbán in Hungary and how the new leadership is breaking all of that down and the connections to the actual right-wing media, alternative news spaces in the U.S. and the funding. It's all very a little dark. But I do want to mention Project 2025 and the Heritage Foundation, for an example, closer to home. And the FCC chairman that was appointed by Donald Trump, Brendan Carr, was an author of Project 2025. Heritage Foundation has connections to Viktor Orban. So yes, this was explicitly laid out in their playbook that was Project 2025 and is now being implemented by the authors of Project 2025. Carr at the FCC has gone after Jimmy Kimmel, has gone after The View, has gone after Disney writ large, all for offending Donald Trump's sensibilities, more or less. Mm-hmm. This is, at this point, extremely explicit. It's, the actors themselves are not trying to hide it, is what I like to say. And so trying to report on this as if these are neutral actions is almost, it's getting impossible. This is very nefarious and very apparent.
0: That was Sophia Tesfai, a senior writer at Salon.com. Find a link to her recent commentary titled Barry Weiss Brings Trumpism to 60 Minutes and related analysis by visiting our Between the Lines website at btlonline.org. The Global Samud Flotilla, the largest effort so far to break the Israeli blockade of Gaza and deliver humanitarian aid to Palestinians there, consisted of 52 boats and more than 400 volunteers from 41 countries. The boats were intercepted and boarded by the Israeli military in two waves in May, with flotilla crew members aboard the boats arrested and detained. Upon their release, most of the volunteers reported being subjected to torture and abuse, including some who said they were sexually assaulted and physically attacked, resulting in broken bones. Two American flotilla crew members, Freddie Guevara and Liam Henry, recently spoke about their experience at the Palestine Museum in Woodbridge, Connecticut, reminding their audience that Palestinians suffer much worse treatment at the hands of Israel on a daily basis. Freddie and Liam are experienced sailors, both having learned their sailing skills aboard the Clearwater, the boat inspired by the late folk singer Pete Seeger that's campaigned to clean up the Hudson River since 1969. Between the Lines' Melinda Tuhus attended the talk and brings us this excerpt of the pair's account of their voyage, abduction, and detention by the Israeli military.
2: Liam and I both started out on the mission in Italy, and we were both intercepted in that first round of interceptions off of the coast of Crete. We had over 50 boats, I think, at that point, that were sailing from Barcelona and Italy. We were a part of the Italian fleet, the two of us, on two separate boats. About 22 vessels were intercepted April 29th off of the coast of Crete in Greek search and rescue zone waters with the aid of the Greek government. A little over 170 of us, civilians, humanitarians, doctors, sailors, a lot of humanitarians and activists were kidnapped in international waters, detained and brought aboard an Israeli naval vessel, and were detained there for about 2 days before being transferred to Greek authorities in Crete.
3: Yeah, so Freddie and I were together in that first, we're not on the same boat, but were part of that initial interception, which, yeah, again, it should be emphasized that it wasn't just the Greeks were not merely complacent. They were actually there. Like, there were Greek naval vessels present. There was also a Greek plane flying overhead at the time. And it took place in what you call the search and rescue zone. So it was international waters and subject to laws under the UN Convention of Law of the Sea, spent around 40 hours. And at that point, there was a lot of confusion as everybody got back on their feet. But it was determined that a few days later that the fleet would keep going on, including the boats that had survived that initial interception. And because Freddie and I have the advantage of being experienced sailors, we were given a spot on a boat leaving from Greece, or two boats leaving from Greece, and were able to continue on with the mission, which eventually went to Marmaris, Turkey. And from there, that was the final leg, departed from Marmaris and headed along the Turkish coast for a while, and then turned southeast and went towards Gaza. And then the second day out from the Turkish coast, while we were in the Cyprus search and rescue zone, the Israelis military started picking us up at that point and apprehended all the ships over the course of a little bit more than 24 hours. It took them a while to get us all. There were a lot of us. We kept going. I believe the closest anybody got was around 90 nautical miles from Gaza, which does place this, even the second interception, as a kind of unprecedented intrusion of Israeli military power into the rest of the Mediterranean. Previously, the furthest that any of the flotillas had been intercepted was around 175 nautical miles. Those of us were captured in the second round of interceptions. We had been joined by comrades from Greece and Turkey, so there were around more than 50 boats, more than 400 of us. So it took two prison boats this time to pick us all up. I was back in the same one that Freddie and I had been in previously, and there was a significant escalation of violence compared to the first interception. And in general, in terms of the way people have been treated during the previous global Sumu flotilla last year, bears repeating, it's nothing compared to what Palestinians have to deal with on a regular basis and what the Palestinian hostages currently being held in occupied Palestine are confronted with. But there was a definite escalation. Words like torture have been used by the media. That is totally correct. Two of my crew members were tased in the face. People were brought on board prison ship and basically had each individualized little run through a shipping container before being let out into the enclosure where people were held. And essentially everyone during this point was subjected to violence. There were on our boat 35 confirmed fractures, possibly a few more broken bones. There were 11 definite cases of sexual assault. There were 3 cases of people being injected with unknown substances. I think it was 5 traumatic head injuries as well.
0: That was Freddie Guevara and Liam Henry, 2 participants in the Global Samud Flotilla that attempted to deliver humanitarian aid to Palestinians in Gaza until they were intercepted by the Israeli Navy. Learn more about the Samud Flotilla and the Siege of Gaza by visiting our Between the Lines website at btlonline.org.

0: Donald Trump's second term presidency has been marked by his broken campaign promises to reduce the cost of groceries, energy, housing, mortgage rates, health care, and everyday consumer goods. Instead, his deliberate policies of imposing tariffs on virtually every country in the world, and the war he launched with Israel against Iran, resulting in the closure of the Strait of Hormuz, has fed rising inflation and caused the price of oil and gas to soar. But apart from growing opposition to what many now believe are Trump's reckless policies, recent polls find that there's an increasing public perception that Donald Trump is corrupt. Several recent examples of the president's alleged corrupt behavior include the widely condemned $1.76 billion slush fund he devised to dole out taxpayer money to his allies and January 6th insurrectionists, insider trading, no-bid defense contracts given to family members, pay-to-play pardons, the Trump family's multi-billion-dollar cryptocurrency operations funded by foreign actors, and a group of White House ballroom donors recently awarded $50 billion in federal contracts. In response to what appears to be an orgy of self-dealing and feeding at the public trough, the group Stand Up America and End Citizens United recently launched their kick-out corruption tour to expose how corruption in Washington is driving up costs for everyday Americans. The tour, whose first stop was in Tempe, Arizona on June 7th, will visit key battleground states ahead of the November midterm election. Your reporter spoke with Christina Harvey, executive director of Stand Up America, who talks about the goals of the kick-out corruption tour and some proposals to clean up rampant government and corporate corruption.
1: So we're teaming up with End Citizens United and national leaders to take to voters our message about the connection between the corruption in Washington and rising costs, and to offer real solutions for how we can get our government back to actually working for everyday working people.
0: So tell us about what's happening on the tour, who's speaking, and what's the purpose of the rallies, actions that are being organized in anticipation of the turnout project for November 2026.
1: Yeah, absolutely. So we actually had our kickoff event in Tempe, Arizona at Arizona State University. And yesterday's special guest was Senator Mark Kelly, who's someone who has been a true advocate for legislation to stop corruption and has really been a model himself of standing up against corruption. Yesterday, we talked a bit about something that he likes to call the Kelly Standard, which is his voluntary refusal to accept corporate PAC money, placing all of his assets in a blind trust, and making his schedule public so that voters actually know who he's spending his time with. And we had a fantastic crowd that came out yesterday, a really engaged audience, as we talked about really how Washington has stopped even trying to hide corruption. It's come out of the smoke-filled back room, and it's out in plain sight. We talked with folks about the Gilded Ballroom, whose corporate funders have received $50 billion in new and expanded federal government contracts. And voters are mad because they know that they're paying for those contracts. And we talked about how the cuts that Congress made last year and their billionaire budget to food assistance and school lunches and health care so that they could give their ultra-wealthy donors tax breaks are impacting Arizonans and their costs and their quality of life.
0: Yeah, I wondered if you could give some more examples of the corruption we're seeing, as you said, in our faces, because they are no longer trying to hide it. They may be trying to spin it, but they're not trying to hide it much. And that includes, you know, everything from domestic and foreign policy. You've got Jared Kushner, the president's son-in-law, doing deals, you know, with the Gulf monarchies as he's overseas trying to thus far unsuccessfully broker a peace agreement with the war the U.S. and Israel started against Iran. But the money deals are really front and center. I mean, they are not trying to hide it. And certainly one of the biggest recent examples of corruption is the attempt by the Trump administration to negotiate with itself to give Donald Trump $1.76 billion in what's being described as a slush fund that he can give to anybody he wants. He's got sole control over it, and he'll be likely to give it to the January 6, 2021 insurrectionists that tried to overturn Trump's election loss that resulted in 5 deaths at the Capitol, including police officers, many injuries. At its heart, an attempt to overturn U.S. democracy.
1: Yes, there are so many examples. And I'm so glad that you brought up Jared Kushner, because, you know, one thing that people in Arizona and across the country are concerned about are rising gas prices and the prices of all the other goods that are going up because the cost of fuel is increasing. This illegal war in Iran is putting service members' lives at risk. It's driving up costs for Americans. It's destabilizing the global energy market. And at the same time, it's creating some really serious questions about whose interests are being served by this war. As you said, Jared Kushner, who, for folks who don't know, is Trump's son-in-law, advised him to enter into this war. And he has extensive business dealings in the Middle East, including in Saudi Arabia and Qatar, countries that are two of Iran's biggest competitors on the global energy market. And unfortunately, the Trump family possibilities for corruption when it comes to Iran don't end there. Trump's sons, Donald Jr. and Eric, own a stake in a drone company that was just awarded a defense contract to produce weapons used to defend against Iranian attacks. So whatever your view is on the war in Iran, we shouldn't have to wonder whether politicians' personal financial interests are influencing decisions that are putting American lives at risk or costing taxpayers billions of dollars. We should be able to trust that if they're taking us to war, it's based on national security, not on whether the president's friends and families stand to profit. And unfortunately, we have to wonder.
0: That was Christina Harvey, Executive Director of Stand Up America. Learn more about the group's Kick Out Corruption Tour by visiting our Between the Lines website at btlonline.org.

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Our theme music was written by Richard Hill and performed by Mikata. This week's program was produced by Susan Bramhall, Mary Hunt, Anna Manzo, Bob Nixon, Melinda Tuhus, and Jeff Yates. For Between the Lines, I'm Scott Harris.

0: I'm Sally Kane of the National Federation of Community Broadcasters, here to remind you that you value community radio for enhancing your town as a place you love. 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

Well, grazing rights, conservation smokes are cheaper on the reservation. 16 bales of oat hay to the ton sometimes. Sycamore and prickly pear and barrel racers with great big hair and horses switching flies out in the sun. It's a place

0: to know.
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2: 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Freedom. Right to do what I like, when I like. Nobody to. 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

All right, this next one's called Hold Now. New song. 4, 1, 2.

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0: 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Her office is located in Bakersfield, California at 2108 24th Street, Suite No. 4. 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

0: Yes, I am from Pacifica Radio in Los Angeles. This is the Bradcast, as heard on KPFK 90.7 FM in LA and on dozens of other fine affiliate stations over both the public airwaves and the internets around the country and the world, blanketing planet Earth. I'm Brad Friedman, your friendly investigative blogger, journalist, troublemaker, muckraker, an all-around swell fellow, says me, from bradblog.com. Thank you very much for joining us today. Glad to have you with us. Lots to get to. But let's change things up a little bit today. I've got a guest coming up shortly. You actually heard her at the top of the show there. She'll be here to discuss the news out this week regarding a new report warning that Social Security will have to begin shrinking benefits if action is not taken soon to save it. Where have I heard that before? Also, Desi Doyen will be here with our latest Green News report, also coming up this hour. Hello, Desiree.
1: Yes, indeed. Hello.
0: So to try and sort of make things seem not quite as bad over the rest of the show, let's start with the very worst news I could find first so that everything else after it kind of seems less bad thereafter. And frankly, I cannot think of anything worse than Ebola, especially an Ebola emergency.

0: urgency that emerges during a Donald Trump presidency. As reported by the New York Times this week, in most Ebola outbreaks, fewer than 500 people have been infected. On Monday, when this was published, as I've been trying to get to it all week, there were already over 569 confirmed cases, just 25 days since the latest outbreak was initially declared. The latest outbreak is so far still contained to parts of Africa, but is now far ahead of the worst outbreak ever. The one back in 2014, when eventually some 28,600 cases were identified. And we are already on pace to beat that outbreak. The response has been slow, the Times explains, in part because America abdicated its leadership role in global outbreak response. Even with some containment, the Centers for Disease Control and Prevention warned this may become one of the worst Ebola outbreaks on record. See? Gerrymandering Florida U.S. House districts does not seem really all that bad now, does it? We'll get to that in a moment. In August 2014, writes Jeremy Conendike for the Times on Monday, I traveled to Liberia and witnessed firsthand how devastating an uncontrolled Ebola outbreak can be. Conendike, president of Refugees International, was formerly a U.S. aid official, the Agency for International Development. During the Obama and Biden administration, he was at the time, in August of 2014, serving as the Director of Foreign Disaster Assistance at USAID. And he was coordinating the U.S. government's response to that outbreak. At a hospital in Monrovia, the capital and largest city in Liberia, not the small city outside of L.A., which is also in today's news, we'll get to that later. Several prominent doctors at the time had already died from the virus by August of 2014. Cases across the city were rising so rapidly that Ebola treatment units were over capacity and turning away patients. The outbreak overwhelmed all efforts to contain it. That surge in cases, he writes, grew into an epidemic 67 times as large as any prior Ebola outbreak before it. A warning of what the virus is capable of if not contained early. It came to an end because the international community, led by the United States, stepped up to help frontline health workers and leaders in Liberia, Sierra Leone, Guinea in their fight against the virus. Wealthy countries sent doctors and nurses, military resources, mobile laboratories, masks, gloves, and other supplies, and built trust with local leaders to stop transmission in their communities. When Ebola emerged in 2018, in the eastern district of eastern areas of the Democratic Republic of Congo, a region embroiled in conflict for decades, the international community stepped up again to support local responders, this time with the help of the World Health Organization coordinating and ample U.S. government backing of the WHO, even with more than 700 WHO officials deployed to reinforce the Congolese Ministry of Health. It took 2 years to contain it, and the outbreak claimed 2,300 lives. The current situation in eastern Congo and Uganda, writes Conendike, combines some of the most dangerous aspects of the 2014 and 2018 outbreaks, the worst Ebola outbreaks in history. The virus this year was already spreading for several months before it was even detected back in May, and there are no approved vaccines or treatments for this particular form. As bad as the situation is, he writes, we have a playbook for addressing such crisis, but it requires a huge team effort, and this time, the United States has undermined its ability to help by shuttering USAID, by cutting staff at the CDC, and withdrawing from the WHO. Thousands of people, he warns, could pay the ultimate price for that recklessness. He goes on to explain that the two worst outbreaks in history in 14 and 18 were exacerbated by spreading into densely packed urban areas and or conflict zones, and that the current outbreak amid conflict in eastern Congo, where the government has lost control of parts of that area, with more than 100 armed groups now active in the region, and nearly 3.5 million people displaced from their homes, well, it will require the international community, he writes, to pool hundreds of millions of dollars to set up specialized clinics, buy lab diagnostics, carry out large-scale contact tracing, manage safe burials, send personal protective equipment to health workers, and build trust with skeptical community members. Amid these challenges, the resources and people to help keep the virus in check have been painfully slow to materialize, Konadak writes. This is not surprising, given that aid organizations were forced to dramatically cut back operations in eastern Congo last year. Why? Well, after USAID's departure. After Donald Trump and Elon Musk and his Doge bros all but gutted USAID. In 2024, Joe Biden's last year in office, after years of steadily increasing its support for Congo, USAID sent the country $545 million. This year, however, under Donald Trump, funding has plummeted to just $84 million. And by the way, the U.S. has withdrawn from the WHO. Global aid budgets have fallen and defense spending has increased, leaving health facilities across the region without the supplies in place to combat the virus. The U.S., he argues, must shore up its responsive capacities and restore support to humanitarian organizations that it has abandoned. Ebola can still be contained, he writes, but only if the world finds the will to do it. So there's your canary in today's coal mine. Store that potential horror story in your back pocket. If things otherwise go grim on today's program, it almost makes the report on the return of the flesh-eating New World screwworm down in Texas, which Desi covered in our Green News report earlier this week, sort of seem quaint by comparison, doesn't it?
1: Yes, so, I guess so, you could put it that way,
0: so
1: sure.
0: So you're welcome. You're welcome. It's not all that bad. And with that, frankly, how bad could Florida redistricting be? Well, pretty bad, but not like Ebola pandemic bad, right? The Florida Supreme Court on Wednesday allowed new gerrymandered U.S. House districts drawn by Republicans on their already gerrymandered state U.S. House map to be used in this year's critical midterm elections, marking another victory for the GOP in a nationwide redistricting war started by Donald Trump, a pathetic and desperate effort aimed at helping his party retain its slim House majority, since Republican policies are on their own wildly unpopular among the American electorate. Rather than change policies, of course, just rig the maps. On Wednesday, the high court in Florida, packed by Ron DeSantis appointees, refused a request to issue a temporary injunction against the new districts. Attorneys for voters who sued argued that the new House districts violate a state constitutional provision adopted by more than 60% of voters just back in 2010, prohibiting partisan gerrymandering, and that the court should order the state to continue using the same districts as in the previous election. They didn't. Republicans already hold 20 of Florida's 28 U.S. House seats, the new voting districts recently signed into law by Republican Governor Ron DeSantis after a very quick two-day special legislative session could improve the GOP's chance to win 4 additional seats this year. Opponents had cited the 2010 voter-approved amendment prohibiting, in very clear language, congressional districts intended to favor or disfavor a political party or incumbents. Florida, of course, was just the latest of several Republican-led states that have undertaken mid-decade redistricting as part of Trump's plan to try to hold on to a slim House majority this November by gerrymandering district boundaries to the GOP's supposed advantage. We will see whether or not this scheme works or if it proves to be dummy manders in a blue wave year in a state like Florida. Florida's legislature approved the new House map on the same day that Trump's corrupted activist U.S. Supreme Court majority all but killed what was left of the Voting Rights Act protections for minorities while striking down a majority black congressional district in Louisiana. Since then, several southern states have erased minority districts that have elected Democrats, the very thing that the landmark Voting Rights Act was meant to prevent, as per the Constitution. The new map in Florida, among other things, redraws a southeastern Florida district that DeSantis' office was said was created to help elect a black representative in an attempt to comply with the federal Voting Rights Act that has now been gutted. In addition to barring partisan gerrymandering, Florida's constitutional amendment, before it was entirely ignored by the state's corrupted high court, also prohibited districts from being drawn to deny or diminish the ability of racial and language minorities to elect the representatives of their choice. Again, it's very clear. But in a memo to lawmakers, DeSantis's lawyers asserted that the racial redistricting provision of Florida's Fair Districts, again, a constitutional amendment, that violates the U.S. Constitution as per the new corrupt ruling by the U.S. Supreme Court, and that if one element of the entire constitutional amendment in Florida is invalid, well, then the entire 2010 amendment is void, including provisions barring partisan gerrymandering. That was the ridiculous argument that attorneys representing the state also made to the Florida Supreme Court, which apparently bought it because it wanted to. Moreover, they also argued that it was just too late in the election season to go back to the previous maps, you know, the one that they just changed weeks ago, that DeSantis signed into law just last month, less than a month ago. But now it's too late to change the maps. It'll be too confusing for voters. For the record, Florida's primary is not until mid-August, August 18. Attorneys who sued on behalf of voters, you know, the Florida voters who had overwhelmingly voted by about 63-37 for this fair districting amendment back in 2010, those attorneys argued the new districts were crafted with political favoritism, which of course they were. They argued that the state Supreme Court, that the new districts are, quote, among the most extreme partisan gerrymanders enacted in any state over the past half century. Because, of course, they are. In fact, they explained, under the new House map, 82% of voters in districts represented by Republicans remain in the same districts as under the previous map. No change for them. But just 41% of voters in districts represented by Democrats are kept in their same districts, according to the plaintiff's attorney from the group Common Cause. And that, of course, is because the maps were drawn to try and write Democratic representation in Congress for Floridians out of existence. Exactly what the constitutional amendment voters adopted in Florida was meant to prevent.
1: Good Lord.
0: Along with the Voting Rights Act. But Republicans do not care about the rule of law or constitutional limits. They care about holding on to power, period, at any cost. And I'm really hoping that Florida voters and voters in the rest of the country notice this as we head toward this year's elections. Because if they don't, I'm not sure how this nation will ever dig out from under this authoritarian one-party rule that Republicans are shamelessly working toward right now. But I do have confidence in voters. Let's see what they think. What they think of this crap that these corrupted people are trying to pull off this year. I still think it ain't going to work. We'll find out soon enough if I'm right about that. We are now less than 150 days away from Election Day. 145 to be exact, not that anyone is counting. Republicans are now planning. Republicans are now planning and hoping, by the way, to

0: Welcome back. It's the Bradcast. Brad Friedman from bradblog.com. Well, here we go again, and just in time for the critical November midterm election. So actually, in truth, I think it's actually a great time to have this conversation. Frankly, as tiring as it may be, year after year after year, it seems. Social Security's Retirement Trust Fund is projected to face a funding shortfall by 2032, a year earlier now than last year's projections, according to an annual report released this week. Despite what you are likely hearing from Republicans, the looming challenge for the program, AP notes, is a partial funding gap, not a collapse. Even after trust fund depletion, the system will continue issuing benefits, albeit at reduced amounts. At the current trajectory, according to the program's trustees, Social Security's combined trust funds, which cover old age and disability recipients, will be unable to pay full benefits beginning in 2034, unchanged from the 2025 report, but after that, incoming revenue would only cover about 83% of scheduled benefits. Social Security Commissioner Frank Bisignano said President Donald Trump's administration is, quote, committed to protecting and strengthening Social Security and, quote, eliminating waste, fraud, abuse, and ensuring program integrity. Oh, is that the problem? What does that mean exactly? I'll ask our guest in a moment, but the new funding shortfall is mainly the result of lower projected birth rates, reduced immigration, because yes, immigrants pay into Social Security, whether they receive it back later in life or not, and reduced trust fund revenue due to the cost of, yup, Republicans' massive tax and spending bill, the so-called Big Beautiful Bill Act that Trump signed into law last summer. Something that I suspect Republicans won't spend much time talking about on the campaign trail, their own culpability in all of this, as they talk about the need to save Social Security and Medicare. But do be sure to read the fine print. Here's Republican House Speaker Mike Johnson this week during an interview lumping Social Security in with Medicaid and Medicare to suggest that we just can't afford all of these so-called entitlements anymore.
1: And then we're going to lead up to what we have to do and address the largest spending items. The reason we're in trouble is because over 74% of federal spending is on autopilot, mandatory spending. That's your entitlement programs like Medicare, Medicaid, and then things like Social Security. They have to be adjusted and fixed. We have a plan to do that next year, and it's critical because we're at $40 trillion plus in debt.
2: Yep.
1: At some point, you get into a hole so deep you can't climb out of it. So desperate times call for desperate measures. You know, we're going to get it done.
0: They have to be adjusted and fixed. They have a plan for that. Desperate times call for desperate measures. What are those plans? Well, in fact, what exactly does he mean by any of that? The trustees, who include Donald Trump's Treasury Secretary, Labor Secretary, Health and Human Services Secretary, and the Social Security Commissioner, say that the latest findings show the urgency of needed changes to the program, which have faced dire financial projections for decades. But making changes to the programs has long been politically unpopular, at least the type of changes that Republicans generally propose, like cutting benefits or privatizing the program entirely. AARP's CEO Maciej Minter Jordan said in a statement that the latest numbers, quote, should be a wake-up call. Congress needs to act. Americans have worked hard and paid into Social Security their entire lives, and they deserve to count on it when they retire, she said. No family should see any cuts to what they've earned in Social Security. Social Security benefits were last reformed roughly 40 years ago when the federal government raised the eligibility.

0: the age at the time for the program from 65 to 67. Nancy Altman, president of the nonprofit Social Security Works, issued a response to the new report arguing that Donald Trump's and Republican policies are, quote, hurting Social Security. Quote, this is the first Social Security trustees report that begins to take Donald Trump's second term policies into account, wrote Altman. A tax bill that largely benefited the wealthy, economy-wrecking tariffs, a needless war with Iran, and hostility to immigrants. All of these have reduced the amount of money going into Social Security, weakening the system's finances. So is the solution to cut benefits for recipients to save the program, as Mike Johnson seems to be suggesting, or is there a way to bring more money in to Social Security to keep it fully solvent for generations to come? Joining us now is Nancy Altman, co-founder and president of Social Security Works, chair of the Strengthened Social Security Coalition, and a member of the Social Security Advisory Board, a bipartisan, independent federal government agency. Nancy Altman, welcome back to the broadcast.
1: Thank you so much for having me.
0: Now, good to talk to you. You noted in your statement for Social Security Works that, quote, Congress has only two options to address the projected shortfall, bring more money in to Social Security or cut benefits. Let's start for the moment with the latter, cutting benefits, since that seems to be, frankly, where these conversations seem to go first. And I promise we'll get to the real solutions, at least as I see them, shortly. But as I suggested at the top, it seems like we have the same debate, if that's the word for it. Year after year, Social Security is going broke. Republicans will tell us it has to be fixed. And in the case of Mike Johnson, saying he has a plan to adjust and fix it, not because they want to make them more helpful or generous for Americans, but because they are making Social Security, Medicare, Medicaid are making the deficit worse. He doesn't say what the plan is, but I think we can guess at this point. Can you decode his cryptic remarks there to, quote, adjust and fix Social Security for us?
1: Everybody should hold on to their wallets, because it is Washington insider speak for stealing our earned benefits. At the best, it's cutting benefits. At the worst, it's really dismantling the program. And in fact, these people have such, I mean, the wonderful part of Social Security is that, as divided as our country is, we're not divided over Social Security. You talk to MAGA Republicans, voters, not the ones who are elected, but the voters, and they agree with progressive Democrats that Social Security should not be cut. It's more important than ever. In fact, its benefits should be increased. And it should be restored to solvency by requiring Elon Musk and Jeff Bezos and Donald Trump and the other billionaires to start paying their fair share, which they're not doing.
0: What? That's a crazy idea. We'll get to that crazy idea.
1: No.
0: Yeah, go ahead.
1: But the point is that the Republicans, Donald Trump particularly, but he's kind of convinced his cronies that they understand the politics. So they know if they talk about cutting benefits, they're going to run out of town. So they use these cryptic words like fix and adjust.
0: Yes.
1: But they can't help. They have so much animosity that they can't help but say the quiet part out loud. Ted Cruz and, Senator Ted Cruz from Texas and Treasury Secretary Scott Bessent recently said that these so-called Trump accounts that were enacted are really a disguised effort to privatize Social Security. They're a foot in the door to get people used to private accounts so you can get rid of Social Security. So that, when they say fix and adjust, as they say, the best they mean is stealing your earned benefits. The worst is causing the whole system to collapse.
0: And I want to go into some of those details about, you know, the idea of what is wrong with privatizing Social Security. I'll get to that in a second. But Mike Johnson, in his remarks, he sort of lumped in Social Security with Medicare and Medicaid as part of what he claims is increasing the national debt to an intolerable $42 trillion, he suggested there. But does Social Security, Nancy, actually add anything to our national debt or deficit?
1: It adds not a single penny. It, by law, cannot pay a single penny of can't pay full benefits unless it has sufficient revenue, not just to cover all the benefits, but all the associated administrative costs, all the field offices and all of that. Those come from the dedicated revenue. They don't come from general taxpayer dollars. So it does not, it has no borrowing authority. It has to have that, and it does have dedicated revenue. And since it was enacted, it has never missed a payment, and it won't in the future. It means what this trustees report means is that Congress has to act in the about probably the next half decade, which means that 6 years, people running for the Senate this year will vote on our Social Security. So it is a voting issue this year.
0: Why do you suppose folks like Mike Johnson say that? They sort of lump it in. Oh, we just can't afford it. It adds to our deficit, $40 trillion. Do they not know better? Certainly Mike Johnson knows better. Or am I giving him too much credit by saying they don't know better?
1: I'm sure. I know it's a question of venality or stupidity. I mean, take your pick. You know, it's really... they should know better, and I'm assuming they know better. And it's certainly easy to find out the reality if they had any, if they really wanted to know the truth. The reality is that Medicare, Medicaid, and Social Security are quite distinct programs, very organized in very different ways for very, very different purposes. And in fact, Medicare and even Medicaid, which is means tested, so expensive to administer, they are much more efficient and have much better coverage than private health insurance. The real answer is we should be covering everybody under Medicare and improving those benefits and paying for those out of progressive revenue, so no more premiums and so forth. And Social Security is great the way it is, but those benefits also should be expanded with more revenue coming in. And the good news is that we are the wealthiest country in the world, and this is the wealthiest moment in history. It doesn't feel that way, because all the wealth is going to, you know, Jeff Bezos and Elon Musk and all of those people. But the reality is there is plenty of wealth. And the question of whether we expand or cut Social Security and Medicare are questions of values, not affordability. There's no question we can afford both of those things.
0: Now, I want to just note, by the way, that if Mike Johnson really is concerned about the trillions in the national debt, that in fact, Mike Johnson engineered the Republican passage of Donald Trump's so-called Big Beautiful Bill last year, which increases the national debt by anywhere from $4 to $5.5 trillion over the next 10 years. So if he's really concerned about that, perhaps he needs to look in the mirror. Nancy Altman, is fraud. They always talk about, you heard Bisignano, the administrator of Social Security, talk about waste, fraud, and abuse. Is fraud in the Social Security problem? Is that the thing that is resulting in the potential shortfalls for recipients?
1: The only waste, fraud, and abuse that's coming, that's in Social Security, is what's been brought in by the Trump administration. They have decimated the agency. They have given, if you can believe it, they have paid people to quit. And now they're scrambling around hiring them back. So they're getting, I mean, talk about waste. And these are hardworking civil servants. So I don't, but it was so outrageous to push out around 8,000 of the most experienced and knowledgeable people. Mm-hmm. And that's created an enormous amount of waste. The amount of fraud in Social Security is vanishingly small. And you know how it generally is caught when there is fraud? It's by these experienced workers on the front line, and they're the ones who've been pushed out.
0: The same ones they've been cut, yeah.
1: Exactly. And the other way there's fraud is that people steal our data and scam. Mm-hmm. And in fact, what did the Trump administration do? It has stolen our data. It is unbelievable. This should be headlines in every paper, but there's so many, you know, it's a flood the zone. It's like, where do you start with this administration? And so all of our most sensitive data, it's already, the Trump administration had to admit in court that they actually did take the data and put it in an insecure server. And in fact, gave it to some, you know, right-wing voting, you know, the whole voting's fraud. That's another kind of fraud there that they claim.
0: The voter fraud fraudsters, right. Is what I call them in that case. You're talking about the folks at True the Vote who they gave this information to. Yeah.
1: Exactly. So the reality is that Social Security, up until now, has been extremely efficiently run, extremely, as they say, vanishingly small amounts of fraud, less than, you know, it's like 0.0065% or something. It's very small. And it's because you have very dedicated civil servants who are at the end of their ropes. I mean, they are, the many have left, many are looking for jobs. In polls, they say it's the worst agency to work at, and they are overworked and completely stressed out. And even some of them talking about suicide. It's really,
0: yikes.
1: It's very upsetting what is going on. That's the real waste and abuse that's going on.
0: And yet we see these patterns. Nancy, you've been obviously covering this more closely than I have over the years, but it seems like every time that Republicans come into office, in recent decades, it is their own policies that make things worse for programs like Social Security, whether it's firing people who work there or cutting off revenue from immigrant workers, all the things you mentioned in your statement. It seems like they make the program not work, and then they say, oh, no, it's broken. We must, you know, kill it, cut it, kill it, whatever it is, to save it. Is that my imagination, or have we seen that pattern over and over again, Nancy?
1: That is exactly right. Those of us who are old enough to remember Vietnam, it's, you know, we had to destroy the village to save it.
0: Yep.
1: And it is that exact same concept. You know, it's interesting because Republican President Dwight Eisenhower was a supporter of Social Security and wrote a private letter to his brother Edgar, which is now online and people can see. And he talked about how there was a tiny splinter group that wants to get rid of Social Security. And he this is a literal quote from him. Their number is negligent and they are stupid. And they tend to be, he described them as the oil, you know, the oil millionaires and those kinds of people. And the problem is that those people, first of all, they've gotten much wealthier because of Republican policies of cutting these programs and cutting taxes and not raising the minimum wage. So, you know, during the pandemic, billionaires just got wealthier. And so there's the, all of this. And they, with their wealth, they have bought power and they control the Republican Party. And that is, so today's Republican Party is not the Republican Party of Dwight Eisenhower. Today's Republican Party wants to give as much money to Wall Street and their donors as they possibly can.
0: Speaking of, and I got two more points I want to get through quickly here with you before we get to some solutions, as you mentioned, privatizing Social Security. Scott Bessent, Ted Cruz have been out there sort of hammering that old idea that failed so dramatically when George W. Bush tried to push it on American people. What is wrong with the idea, Nancy, of privatizing Social Security? Let people invest their savings in Wall Street? Look at how much money investors have made over the past few months in the market. What's wrong with that?
1: All of us need insurance. We need absolute secure income in the event that our wages are gone as a result of disability, dying, leaving dependents, retirement, where you obviously lose, you know, after a lifetime of work, you're eligible and should get a dignified and secure retirement. For that, you don't want to leave it to the whims of the stock market, where all the risk is on you as an individual. You know, everything's great if the stock market's going up, but you know, if you had to retire during the Great Recession or you became disabled during the Great Recession, you were and you'd had private accounts, not Social Security, you wouldn't have been able to live on that.
0: Right.
1: The point is that it's absolutely, everyone should save, and we should have higher, you know, minimum wage and higher earnings so people are able to save. Most people don't have savings, and what they should be saving for are, if you have student debt, canceling the student debt, if you know, paying that off, if you have starting a family or you want to buy a house. I mean, or you want to take a nice vacation. Those are all, you know, very important things and valuable things to save for. But what you don't want is to risk your retirement, having to work until you die, having people, you become disabled and you wind up in the street, mm-hmm. or one parent dies and the children wind up in orphanages. And that literally happened prior to the enactment of Social Security. Children wound up in orphanages when they still had a living parent. In 1935, every state but New Mexico had poorhouses. And who were in those poorhouses? People who had worked independently their whole lives, but they did not have adult children. Back then, people routinely moved in with their adult children because they couldn't support themselves. And if they didn't have adult children who could or would take them in, off to the poorhouse they went. And it was, they were called inmates. They were separated from, married couples were separated. Social Security transformed the nation. Private accounts would send us back to those old days.
0: One more before we get to the increasing benefits. What's wrong with the idea of means testing? We hear that a lot from Republicans as well. The idea that if, you know, people have enough money, they don't need Social Security. I suspect Elon Musk and Jeff Bezos and Donald Trump will not need Social Security. And so if it doesn't go to people like that, wouldn't that save money for the entire program? It sounds sensible. What's wrong with that idea as you see it?
1: There are a number of things that are horrible about that idea. First of all, just to be clear, if you really say you set the means test at $1 million, it wouldn't change a penny. It wouldn't change a single number in the trustees report. You have to go down to like $50,000 or $40,000 to make a difference in those trust fund projections. But there's a much more fundamental problem with that, with means testing, and that is it completely turns the program upside down. Today, the program is an earned benefit. It's insurance. Now, welfare is something that's very important, but our country's always been hostile to welfare. And what this, what means testing would do is turn Social Security from insurance into welfare. So when you go in to collect your benefits, what do you have to show? You give them your Social Security number. They have your birth, your date of birth, and they have your earnings record, and they figure out what your benefits are. Imagine if there were a means test. You'd walk in and they'd say, okay, show us your income tax. Do you have any, do you own any property? Do you have any, you know, what, do you own a house? Do you have a summer home? Do you have this? Do you have that? It would be so intrusive, and it would mean that we're already facing a retirement income crisis. And if Social Security were only available for the very poor, which is what the goal of this is, we would have the middle class falling into poverty. I mean, the wonderful thing about welfare is designed to assist people who are already in poverty. Insurance is designed to prevent people from falling into poverty in the first place. And without Social Security, and means testing would convert Social Security, and it would be gone within a decade. Would convert it so that middle class people would all fall into poverty, which is why they would wind up moving in with their adult children.
0: And we have seen what, lawmakers have done to programs like welfare and making it harder and harder and harder each successive year to take part in those programs. So, Social Security, very
1: and
0: simple.
1: And if I can interrupt just one thing that, the Grover Norquist, who was someone who pushed for tax cuts and tax pledge and no raising taxes, he described the goal of conservatives as shrinking government to the size where you can drag it into the bathtub and drown it. And that's their goal for Social Security. They won't say it, but when they say that's what they have done to all the welfare programs, what they want to do is convert Social Security into one of those programs they can drag into the bathtub and drown.
0: Yep. And they're doing a pretty good job of it, as long as you don't count their increases to defense spending, immigration enforcement, and all the money that goes into Donald Trump's pockets.
1: Yes.
0: But you explain that it's a simple program. You pay in, you get out. It works for everyone along those lines, but it is not entirely equitable in that I think I pay a lot more money out of the total money that I bring in per year towards Social Security than, say, Elon Musk or Jeff Bezos or Donald Trump does. You reference this at the top. If there is a problem with a shortfall in the Social Security fund, the easiest thing, and Correct me if I'm wrong, but this is the one that they don't put out there right at the top. Just increase the cap on how much you make. Isn't it? Was it $250,000 now after that?
1: $185,000.
0: So. Yeah. You pay everybody up to $185,000 pays the same amount into Social Security. But after that, if you make more, even billions or in Musk's case, trillions more, you don't pay any more in Social Security, correct?
1: That is correct. That is correct. And in fact, as important as it is to require everyone to pay the same rate in, we should go further. We have income inequality over, you know, back in 1983, when the last Social Security amendments of 1983 were enacted, Social Security was projected to be able to pay full benefits on time for the next 75 years and beyond, which would have taken us to 2057. Mm-hmm. Well, why are we now talking about 2032, the early 2030s, rather than the 2050s? It's because what the actuaries did not project and predict, and they could not have, all of the income and wealth inequality was started with the Reagan Revolution and all the tax cuts and so forth and all of that. So what we, and that, if you can believe it, just that alone, the income inequality has cost Social Security $1.4 trillion over the last, since 1983. Now,
0: essentially that, because more and more money are going to fewer and fewer people, and those are people with a lot more money, and they don't pay into the system anything above $185,000.
1: Exactly. And if we remove the cap, which makes perfect policy sense and is very popular, all that does is make it proportionate. So, you know, and in fact, Jeff Bezos only claims a salary of $80,000, so he wouldn't pay a penny more. You know, you'd have you know, upper middle class lawyers in New York and that sort of thing, and they should contribute more. And that's that absolutely, but that simply makes it proportionate. We should go much further. We should require the very wealthy to pay on all of their income because they have all of these ways to avoid the income that's subject to the FICA contributions.
0: Yeah. I pay all of my income. Why don't they have to pay theirs, all of theirs?
1: Minimum wage workers pay on all their income.
0: Yep.
1: So why doesn't Jeff Bezos have to pay on all of his?
0: Yep.
1: And if we do that, that not only restores Social Security to balance for the next 75 years and beyond, we can increase benefits substantially, which we should do because we are facing a retirement income crisis with so-called the traditional pensions have essentially disappeared, and 401ks have proven completely inadequate for anyone but the very wealthy.
0: Why is it, and I've only got a minute or two here left, Nancy Altman, but why is it that we hear so much more from Republicans about cutting these earned benefits than we hear from Democrats about how to make sure that the entire program not just remains solvent, but as you said, increases benefits? Why do we hear about the cutting, not about the improving?
1: Well, I'm so glad you asked that question because there are a number of Democratic proposals that have been introduced in Congress that do expand benefits and do require the very wealthy and to contribute more. And in fact, the Republicans use all these euphemisms like fix and adjust. I mean, we can understand what they're saying, but they, you know, again, the thing that makes Social Security really, it should be easy, is that members of Congress, if they simply did what their constituents wanted, there's overwhelming support for expanding benefits and requiring the wealthy to contribute on all of their income. But the donors, the Wall Street, they want some of that money. They want benefits cut. Yep. And too many Republicans are listening to their donors, not their voters.
0: As I said at the top, it's actually a great time to have this conversation, as tiring as it may be. But it is while, in fact, you know, Republicans and Democrats alike are out there trying to make their case to win primaries and then this November's midterm elections. Last thought here. What would you like to see candidates asked on the trail, either by media or by voters, for example, at town halls and campaign events? What would you like to see folks ask of those candidates, Nancy?
1: Will you promise to never cut a penny from Social Security? That's what I'd like to hear. I'd like to hear the answer to that question and get them on the record so that when they do start to talk about cutting benefits, their voters can at least say, hey, you lied to us.
0: Yep. If they hear about it, if they know, if the media informs them, if the Republicans don't come up with some way to say, oh, we didn't cut it, we just decreased it, spread it around.
1: What we should all be worried about is a backdoor process where there's an up or down vote without amendments, and then they can say, well, you know, I didn't like that part, but I didn't have a choice. I couldn't amend it. So avoid political accountability. What we need to do, don't let anybody running for office get away with platitudes of, I love Social Security, I'm going to save Social Security. Specifically, will this be a transparent process that we can look at the legislation, you can offer amendments to, and will you promise to do what the American people want, which is expand benefits and require the wealthy to pay with zero cuts.
0: There's an idea. Nancy Altman is the co-founder and president of Social Security Works. You can find their work at socialsecurityworks.org. They are also on the Blue Skies. You should follow them there. Nancy is also the co-author with her co-founder, Eric Kingson, of Social Security Works for Everyone, Protecting and Expanding the Insurance Americans Love and Count On. Nancy, always a delight speaking with you, and I very much look forward to the next time. Thanks, Nancy.
1: Thank you so much.
0: And by the way, that next time might be later this year, because Nancy has a new book coming out, I think, in September called The Road to Medicare for All, A Call to Action.
2: Nice. I hope that she. I hope that we get to have her on again to talk about that.
0: Something, I hope we get to answer that call.
2: Yeah, something positive to look forward to.
0: Speaking of something positive to look forward to, let's take a quick break and we will get to the latest Green News Report. It couldn't be worse than Ebola, right? That's straight ahead on the broadcast. I'm Brad Friedman. Hey, this is Brad. 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From Desi Doyen and myself, thank you. All right. We'll find out if, in fact, it is not worse than Ebola in our latest Green News Report.
3: The heat will not only affect those players, but all athletes who compete outdoors this summer.
2: Scientists warn grueling heat could impact a quarter of this year's World Cup games.
4: The planet's oceans are under mounting stress and increasing pressure. The time to act is now.
2: The world's oceans are under severe stress from humans, UN report warns. Plus, solar power has overtaken coal in the U.S. electricity mix.
0: All of those stories and more straight ahead from BradBlog.com. I'm Brad Friedman.
2: And I'm Desi Doyen.
0: Stand by for 6 minutes of independent green news, politics, analysis, and snarky comment.
5: Over the next 6 weeks, America's sexiest singles will land in Fiji looking for love while competing for a share of $100,000. I mean, wow, you could get half a tank of gas for that.
0: Wow, sign me up for Love Island. This is your Green News Report. Okay, Desi Doyen, it looks like I'm going to Fiji for the next 6 weeks. So what do you got for us today before I leave?
2: Well, first, the FIFA World Cup kicks off this week in 16 cities across the U.S., Mexico, and Canada. In a new analysis, climate experts at World Weather Attribution warn that roughly a quarter of World Cup matches are likely to be played in very hot and humid conditions that exceed recommended safety limits, affecting athletes, fans, workers, and officials. In an open letter last month, a different group of international experts in health, climate, and sports performance called on FIFA to implement stronger heat protections, including longer cooling breaks for players and clear protocols for postponing or delaying matches in extreme conditions. In science, the United Nations released its third World Ocean Assessment Report on Monday in conjunction with World Oceans Day.
6: I bet it went well, huh?
2: It didn't. What? The report warns that the world's oceans are in crisis under, quote, severe and accelerating pressure from human activities, including man-made climate change, pollution, overfishing, and habitat degradation.
6: We ruin everything.
2: Plastic pollution remains a major threat. The rate of sea level rise has doubled since 2015. Ocean heat is rising. The ocean absorbs about 90% of the excess heat and 30% of the carbon dioxide released by humanity's burning of fossil fuels. Warming of the oceans is accelerating ocean acidification and deoxygenation, devastating species and coral reefs, and undermining vital ecosystems that support fisheries and the ocean food supply. The report calls for global collaboration to preserve marine ecosystems.
6: Good Lord, I'm deoxygenated just hearing about that report.
2: A different analysis from the World Meteorological Organization warns that an unusually powerful El Nino is now virtually certain to arrive.
6: Great.
2: In coming months.
6: Wonderful.
2: It will boost global temperatures worldwide and fuel more intense extreme storms, floods, droughts, and heat waves. In a video statement, UN Secretary General Antonio Guterres warned officials they need to get ready.
7: The world must treat it as the urgent climate warning it is. El Niño conditions will pour fuel on the fire of a warming world. The only effective response is climate action equal to the crisis.
6: Fakest accent I've ever heard.
2: Here in the U.S., ProPublica reports that Trump administration officials earlier this year killed off a federal criminal investigation into the coal empire owned by Republican Senator Jim Justice of West Virginia, whose companies have racked up tens of thousands of alleged violations of the Clean Water Act.
6: The coal empire of Jim Justice.
2: Yep.
6: Granted immunity by Donald Trump.
2: Yep. In other news, a backlash against energy and water-guzzling data centers has spread across the nation in recent months, sparked by rising energy bills and increased pollution. Voters in the Los Angeles suburb of Monrovia just approved the nation's first ever permanent ban on the construction of data centers within city limits.
6: Good.
2: The New York Times reports there are now more than 100 proposed data center moratoriums at the local, county, state, and national level.
6: Also nice.
2: And finally, despite the Trump administration's push to boost costly polluting coal and block cheap renewable energy, solar power in the United States has hit a new milestone. In May, for the first time ever, solar energy supplied more of the nation's electricity than coal. That's according to a new analysis by energy think tank Ember. Solar also became the third largest source of electricity in the U.S. in May, gaining ground on natural gas and nuclear energy. Globally, renewable energy expanded faster than electricity demand around the world, and the share of natural gas in the global electricity mix has fallen for the fifth straight year in a row.
6: Let the sun shine in. 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I'm Brad Friedman.
2: And I'm Desi Doyen.
6: And this has been your Green News Report. See, that wasn't so bad, was it?
2: Better than Ebola.
6: We just have to lower expectations at the top of the show, and then everything else is easy from there on in.
2: Ah, that's the trick.
6: That's the trick. Thank you very much, Desi Doyen. 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If you like, I'm also on the social medias at TheBradBlog. And you can also find Desi there at
2: Green News Report.
6: Stop by and say hello.
2: Yes,
6: until
2: please.
6: We'll see it all of the above. Until we see you next time, I'm Brad Friedman. Good luck, world.

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2: there's a moment where Martin Luther King Jr. and several others have a meeting in a hotel suite in which they're strategizing and they're talking about discussing the compromise and how to respond. And they hold a meeting without Hamer present, which was intentional on their part because they didn't want her as part of the conversation. But she found out about the meeting. And she crashed the party.
1: Today we're in conversation about the remarkable life of Fannie Lou Hamer, a woman who contracted polio and would be disabled all of her life, a woman who was unknowingly forced sterilized, and a woman who would rise against both racial and gender discrimination to become one of the iconic figures of the civil rights and voting rights movements. Our guest is historian Keisha Blaine. She is the author of the book, Until I Am Free, Fannie Lou Hamer's Enduring Message to America. That's next on Letters in Politics.

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1: For Pacifica Radio, I'm Christina Onnestad. It's day 30 of a government shutdown. Democrats still holding to their demands to extend pandemic-era subsidies for health insurance under the Affordable Care Act, set to expire at the end of the year. They're trying to soften the impacts of a government shutdown with legislation to extend SNAP benefits that are slated to expire Saturday. Republicans not allowing that to move forward. Christopher Martinez has more.
2: Senate Democrats have proposed a bill to fund the SNAP food aid program for low-income families, also known as food stamps, as well as the WIC program for women, infants, and children. But Republicans are not going for it. Republican John Thune of North Dakota is the Senate Majority Leader.
3: Mr. President, enough is enough. This bill is a cynical attempt to provide political cover for Democrats to allow them to carry on their government shutdown.
2: Democrats are not taking the blame for the SNAP crisis. Instead, they blame the Trump administration for not using a contingency fund to pay for the programs. Senate Democratic Leader Chuck Schumer.
4: Right now, we're staring down the barrel at two crises at once, a health care crisis and a hunger crisis, and both are caused by one man. Donald Trump.
2: Republican lawmakers and President Trump have offered to negotiate over Affordable Care Act subsidies that are set to expire, the big sticking point for Democrats. But they say they'll do that only after a Republican short-term funding bill is passed. Schumer does not trust them.
4: They always say, do it later. Do it later. Later, to quote Martin Luther King Jr. in his letter from the Birmingham jail, means never. They have had since March to do this. They voted three times against it. So this idea, do it later, been there, done that.
2: I'm Christopher Martinez.
1: Some 24 million Americans use the Affordable Care Act marketplace to purchase health insurance. Some 22 million Americans receive a subsidy. According to the Kaiser Family Foundation, should the pandemic-era subsidies expire at the end of the year, premiums for health insurance would double on average. The Trump administration is making good on the president's executive order to train National Guard troops for civil unrest, signed in August.

0: An investigation by the UK's Guardian, citing Pentagon documents yesterday, reveals the military's ordered National Guard in all 50 states to form quick reaction forces trained in riot control, including the use of batons, body shields, tasers, and pepper spray. Most states ordered to train 500 National Guard members for a total of 23,500 troops nationwide. The chief executive of Vet Voice Foundation, Janessa Goldbeck, a former Marine Corps captain, says the move is an attempt by the president to normalize national militarized police force and forewarns the force could be used to send troops to suppress voter turnout and disrupt the fair operation of elections in democratic states. The Department of Justice is preparing to send federal election observers to California and New Jersey next week, targeting two Democratic states holding off-year elections following requests from their state Republican parties. California Governor Gavin Newsom has called it an attempt at voter intimidation. Hurricane Melissa has swept through Haiti, Jamaica, and Cuba, leaving a trail of destruction in its wake. Officials say more than 30 people have been killed across the Caribbean. Several studies on climate change released Wednesday gave a dire look at planetary warming ahead of next month's global climate talks. One study by Oxfam says 308 of the world's billionaires have a carbon emissions total that would make them, if they were a country, the 15th most polluting country in the world. The Federal Reserve Wednesday cut its key interest rate by 0.25% in an effort to support flagging employment numbers and high prices. Treasury Secretary Scott Bessent says China's agreed to purchase 25 million metric tons of U.S. soybeans annually, including 12 million metric tons between now and January. The agreement to last for 3 years. He made the announcement after President Donald Trump met with Chinese leader Xi Jinping to discuss trade and tariffs. Just before the meeting, Trump posted on social media he's renewing U.S. nuclear weapons testing for the first time in 3 decades. It's unclear whether Trump's renewed push for nuclear weapons testing would detonate nuclear warheads. The U.S. has not done so since 1992 because of a test ban. Beatrice Finn, former executive director of the Nobel Peace Laureate ICANN, International Campaign to Abolish Nuclear Weapons, said estimates of past nuclear testing killed as many Americans as its bombs on Hiroshima and Nagasaki did. I'm Christina Onnestad, reporting for Pacifica Radio.
1: Good day and welcome to Letters and Politics. I'm Mitch Jezerich. Today we're going to be in conversation about the great civil rights and voting rights activist of the 20th century, Fannie Lou Hamer, born to a sharecropping family in the deep south of Mississippi. Fannie Lou Hamer would rise in a world that tried to dismiss her because she was black, and in a movement that tried to dismiss her because she was a woman. Still, her voice rose to be heard then and still being heard today. My guest for this conversation is Dr. Keisha N. Blaine. Keisha Blaine's an award-winning historian of the 20th century United States with interest in African-American history, the modern African diaspora, and women's and gender study. She's associate professor of history at the University of Pittsburgh and president of the African American Intellectual History Society. She is the author of the book, Until I Am Free, Fannie Lou Hamer's Enduring Message to America. She joins me over Zoom. Keisha Blaine, it is a great pleasure to welcome you to this radio program.
2: Thank you so much for having me.
1: What's fascinating to me, among many things that are fascinating to me, but where I want to begin is when we usually talk about icons of the civil rights and the voting rights movements of the middle of the 20th century. We're frequently talking about men, but also we're usually talking about people. We're talking about Martin Luther King Jr., Stokely Carmichael, Malcolm X. We're talking about people who, Malcolm X's story is a little bit more complex, but we're usually talking about people who got their start early, maybe late teens, early 20s into politics, oftentimes through school, through SNCC, these kind of things. Mm-hmm. What's fascinating about Fannie Lou Hamer is she doesn't even go to her first political meeting until she's well into her 40s, and it's at this meeting that she even really realizes she has a right to vote.
2: Yes, this part of Hamer's story, I think, really sets her apart from so many other activists, as you point out. In August 1962, she attended this mass meeting in Mississippi. This was organized by the Student Nonviolence Coordinating Committee also known as SNCC. And as you point out, the activists in SNCC primarily were young people. And this was a group of mostly college age students who had come together initially at Shaw University through the very important work of Ella Baker, who was the visionary of the group. And many of these activists were, well, significantly younger than Hamer, who, when she attended that meeting in August 1962, was, as you point out, 44 years old. She did not initially plan to attend the meeting, but her friend encouraged her to attend the meeting. And I'm certainly glad she did. It was such an important step in her life. It was a moment where she found her calling, certainly a political awakening, but also in many ways a spiritual awakening. She felt in that moment that it was God's plan for her to become an activist, for her to get involved in SNCC, to play a leading role in the expansion of Black political rights.
1: Religion is central to her in her activism.
2: It is. And I absolutely wanted to emphasize this in the book, because one of the things that always stayed with me as I read about Fannie Lou Hamer over the years, and certainly did the research for this book, there were moments where I would ask myself, how in the world did she even have the motivation to keep going? She went through so much. I'm sure we'll talk about many of the challenges that she endured today. And I think she could have easily walked away. She could have easily given up and said, this is too much. But she kept pushing. And one of the reasons that she kept pushing was because she had a sense that God was on her side. She truly believed that this was not solely a political mission, but a spiritual one. She saw herself as speaking light into a world of darkness. And she wanted to ensure that she lived out her life's purpose. She certainly cared what people thought. She listened to other people. But the point is that she didn't answer to individuals. She felt like she answered directly to God. It was divinely ordained. I think because of that particular perspective, it gave her the drive to keep pushing forward, even when people were very critical or even dismissive of her.
1: Dr. Blaine, I'm going to take just one quick time out here. Everything's going great. I'm getting a little bit of a rubbing sound of your microphone, I think, on your clothes, which is very common for one of the hanging, for the hanging microphones. It's a very common occurrence, but it's not terrible, but yeah.
2: Okay. So maybe I can try it without it, or if you prefer the mic, I can just, it might be my hair. Do you want to try speaking without the mic? I can remove the entire.
1: Well, we could try it. I'm not hearing it now. So it might have been a hair.
2: I wasn't looking closely.
1: Okay. I was not looking close. Just, yeah, oftentimes it's someone's tie or jacket or you name it. But yeah, it's a very common occurrence for me. This is part of my life, always trying to get the technical stuff right. But I think.
2: Yeah,
1: I think
2: and if you want me to repeat, I won't. I mean, I'll end up saying it slightly differently. But if you want me to.
1: It wasn't terrible. It was just slightly there, but I was let me try to see if we could deal with it early on so it doesn't have to be an issue later on. Okay, I'll jump back into this now.
2: Okay.
1: 3, 2, 1. And your biography on Fannie Lou Hamer is also part intellectual biography of Fannie Lou Hamer. And it's obviously faith is important when it comes to religion, but there's also an intellectual framework that is involved in here as well. Could we see this at all in what was known as the Black social gospel and that tradition?
2: I think so. And I would mention here that it was very important for me to center the intellectual history, because I wanted to ensure that people reading the book would leave with not only a sense of what Hamer had gone through in her life, but more so what she believed, that they would get a sense of her ideas, certainly how they developed over time, how developments taking place not only in Mississippi, but across the nation and across the globe shaped Fannie Lou Hamer's perspective. And even more importantly, I wanted them to see how this woman who had very limited formal education, she only had a sixth grade education, but she was quite brilliant. And I say this because what is so powerful about her was that she was able, I think, to learn from so many people around her, and often just through observation. But particularly, I think her life helps us see the power of the Black intellectual tradition. How, for example, knowledge is passed down generation to generation. How even those who may not have an opportunity to attend formal school are able to pass words of wisdom. They're able to share knowledge, you know, oftentimes through storytelling. I think we can see how Fannie Lou Hamer developed as an intellectual outside of the traditional walls, you know, of a classroom setting, but no less influential and no less impactful. And I think absolutely you can talk about the social gospel within this context. It is deeply tied to Hamer's story.
1: And again, her going to her first political meeting and really getting involved in politics begins when she's 44 years of age. But that's not to say that the first four decades of her life aren't important. They're very important. Right. I want to talk about some of those things. She's born on October 6, 1917, to a family of sharecroppers in Mississippi, the youngest of 20 children, which is also quite interesting to think about. And her grandparents were enslaved themselves. Were they enslaved near where she grew up? Was this all in Mississippi?
2: Yes. I mean, Fannie Lou Hamer had deep roots in Mississippi. In fact, I think one of the things I talk about in the book, which is so striking, there's a moment where when she's eventually able to travel, I talk about the trip that she takes to the African continent in 64. She reflects on her family and experiences a sense of pain that she doesn't know as much. She certainly knows her grandparents. She spoke about her grandmother in particular. But she talks about that feeling of displacement, which I think many African Americans certainly understand in the context of the 20th century of not knowing much about who, long lost relatives might be. In this case, Hamer had traveled to Guinea, and she saw people who she would say resembled some of her relatives. And she wondered, could she be related? But of course, would never know. But yes, she had deep roots in Mississippi, and as you know, stayed in Mississippi for her entire life.
1: She started working as a sharecropper herself at the age of six.
2: Mm-hmm. Yes, and the way this happened was quite extraordinary, really a somewhat shocking story when you think of it, because Hamer was lured into a life of sharecropping. As I explained, she was born into a sharecropping family, but her parents did not expect her to be sharecropping, certainly not yet at the age of six, still a very tender age. There's only so much one could do at that age. But Hamer talks about how the white landowner approached her at age six and lured her into sharecropping by telling her that if she would pick cotton, he would give her candy from the store. And of course, one can imagine a six-year-old would find that proposition appealing, but it was a trap. And once she picked the cotton at that moment, she never stopped picking cotton. This, I think, helps us understand broadly what life was like in the Jim Crow South. And particularly how sharecropping was a system of exploitation, one that affected all members of the family, not only the parents in this case, but, you know, as someone as young as six would be expected and in this case would be lured into working every day, as she would say, from sunup to sundown, very much we can see the similarities to the institution of slavery. And I think this particular experience is key to understanding how Hamer emerges as a grassroots activist in Mississippi.

0: She becomes a civil rights activist in August 1962. And one of the things that's so interesting about this experience is that she volunteers initially to register to vote. When she learns about her right to vote as a citizen of the United States, she's eager to try. She wants to register to vote. But in doing so, she's ultimately kicked off of the plantation where she worked. The white landowner made it very clear to her that if she did not go back to the courthouse and withdraw her registration, she would have to leave. So she left. And so that effectively marked the moment where she walked away from sharecropping. But in truth, she remained involved. So, for example, later in the 19, in the late 1960s, she established a farm. So she was still able to not only use her hands, but more so find ways to support other sharecroppers in the community. And of course, her husband continued working, her husband, Perry Papp Hamer. So I think that August 1962 moment is where we see the shift from sharecropping to a life fully devoted to advancing the cause of civil rights.
1: So she was organizing other sharecroppers.
0: Yes, she was, which is so significant. And in fact, she later, when she reflected on what happened in 62, where she was kicked off the plantation, as you can imagine, she was distraught because, more so because she recognized that this would hurt her financially, that it would hurt the family, it would cause a strain for her husband to have to take on the full responsibility of meeting all the expenses of the family. But she said that it was a blessing in disguise because it set her free, and it set her free to be able to help her people. And that's the way she spoke about it later. And so she did. She devoted herself to helping other sharecroppers. She knew how exploitative the system was. And so she tried to find strategies. And I think she was quite effective, particularly with Freedom Farm, of helping people build for themselves, grow their own crops, not having to rely on waiting for portions, or shares, as it were, in terms of the sharecropping system. So yes, absolutely. Other sharecroppers, and encourage them to register to vote, played a key role in leading workshops across the South on voting rights. I mean, as we were talking, I was even thinking about all of the college campuses she visited. So organized sharecroppers, certainly, but was also trying to reach younger people across the nation, spoke to women, spoke to anyone who would listen, quite frankly.
1: As a young girl, she contracted polio, and she
0: She
1: was
0: did.
1: disabled. She did walk with a limp.
0: She did. She did. And as I explained in the book, later on in her life, when she endured a brutal beating in 1963 in Winona, that particular beating worsened the limp and then also led to some other physical ailments. But this is key because one of the things that I emphasize in the book is that Hamer was a Black disabled activist. And we spoke about how she had limited formal education. That certainly set her apart. But the fact that she was a Black disabled woman organizing in Mississippi, that also meant that she was quite different than many of the leaders in the movement, which, as I argue, was a good thing in the sense that what made her different, I think, ultimately made her relate to ordinary people. People trusted her; they would listen to her because they saw her, as one of their own, and absolutely she was. But the irony is that those very same traits meant that other people in the movement sometimes treated her terribly. I mean, there are so many examples of other civil rights leaders speaking to Hamer in very disparaging ways. I think I read about in the book certain moments where even I was shocked to read how leaders who we certainly respect and elevate in our history still just speaking to Hamer in ways that were unbecoming because they did not see her as a leader, even though clearly she was.
1: Her life was, before we get what we recognize today as a modern disability rights movement, sort of seen as being born in the 1970s. Did she ever talk about being disabled or disability itself?
0: Hamer did reference this, you know, it wasn't one of the primary topics.

0: topics that she grappled with. I think if you look at her speeches primarily throughout the 60s and 70s, she would talk a lot about voting rights. She was really talking about economic justice. I think she was very open with people to talk about her own experiences. Certainly, you know, you mentioned that she had contracted polio. She spoke about the physical abuse and how it affected her body. So she was not ashamed, you know, to talk about the parts of her life that I think were certainly difficult. You know, she didn't shy away from talking about disability, as she weren't, you know, as she was not also shy about talking about the forced sterilization that she endured in 1961. And so disability was certainly at the forefront, even if it wasn't something that she spoke about as much as she spoke of a range of other topics like voting rights, economic justice, and also women's empowerment.
1: This is Letters in Politics, and we are in conversation about the life of Fannie Lou Hamer. Our guest is Dr. Keisha N. Blaine, award-winning historian of the 20th century United States. She is a associate professor of history at the University of Pittsburgh, also president of the African American Intellectual History Society. She is the author of the book, Until I Am Free, Fannie Lou Hamer's Enduring Message to America. You just referenced my next question, what I want to talk more about, and I learned this from your book. I did not realize it, and it's a very profound part of her story, is that she was, as many African-American women were in this period of time, she was forcibly sterilized. Mm-hmm. Tell me about that.
0: Yes. In 1961, 1 year before she joined the movement, Hamer was hospitalized. She had a small uterine tumor. It was a non-cancerous tumor, and she was supposed to have a fairly small procedure. The white doctor who performed the surgery, unbeknownst to Hamer, actually removed her uterus. And as I explained in the book, that experience in and of itself was traumatic, as one can imagine. But to add insult to injury, he did not tell her what he had done, and she did not find out until after she went back to the plantation and heard people talking about it. The doctor was related to the wife of the plantation owner. And people were whispering about what Hamer had experienced. And when she found out, she confronted him.
1: She found out through the grapevine.
0: Yes, yes. Through gossip, people are talking about her. And it's just devastating to imagine what that must have been like. And she was angry. As you can imagine, she confronted the doctor, and he did not provide an explanation. And as I explained in the book, this was certainly a common practice. It was quite common in Mississippi. In fact, the hospital where Hamer had the procedure done in Sunflower County had many Black women who would go in for all kinds of minor procedures and go through the same experience. And Hamer decided, which is such a, I think, a powerful part of her story, she decided that she would bear witness to this. She decided that she would not keep it to herself, you know, as painful and traumatic as it was for her to endure this. When she joined the movement, she decided that she would speak out about forced sterilizations in order to shed light on the practice, not only because of what was happening in Mississippi, but of course, what was happening across the South and also in other parts of the nation. And so the forced sterilization became a focal point for Hamer's activism. You know, it became a way for her to talk about broadly medical racism, medical violence, and the unique experiences of Black and Brown women, and particularly of impoverished Black and Brown women. It is absolutely a critical part of her story. And one of the things that she brings into her activism when she is organizing a bit later around women's rights, she's once again talking about the forced sterilization, talking about what Black women in particular are enduring at the hands of the state, in this case, through white doctors.
1: Now, I've been gearing all my questions towards her early life, when, of course, her legacy, a lot of that is based on once she gets involved politically. But there is a lot here I found fascinating and that I learned from your book. And so one last question before we get kind of into the 60s here. And that is, she was working in the sharecropper's home as well. That's correct. And
0: yes.
1: And And the sharecroppers would not, the white owner of the of the plantation, I guess, would not allow her to eat at the table with them, even though she was working in the home. And she has this quote, sort of her way of getting back at them. And I just want to read it quickly because it's so great. And you have it in your book. It's this quote. "Now, one thing that would really bug me was when they would tell me that I couldn't eat at the table with them. I would have to wait for all of them to be finished. So what would I do was eat first. I would just eat and have myself a time. And maybe some of the things I'd done wasn't right because I would eat out of all the spoons and watch them eat behind me. And whenever they would leave home, I would get in that bathtub because I didn't have one. I would get in that bathtub and I would take me a bubble bath." That was great.
0: Absolutely. You know, and as you were reading that, I thought immediately, and of course, this is a parallel that I draw, you know, in the book, to so many other similar accounts within the context of slavery. You think about so many Black women who were working on plantations, you know, enslaved Black women being treated in the same way, sometimes caring for white children and even cooking the food in the house and not being allowed to sit at the table, not being allowed to, you know, to even be in these spaces. But in a similar way, they found through these acts the ability to resist, to covertly challenge white supremacy. And I wanted to emphasize the story in the book so people would get a glimpse of just the diverse ways that Black people stood up for themselves. Absolutely, Jim Crow in this particular context was a violent and oppressive system. But it's important to know that Black people were constantly resisting. They were not passive. You know, they were trying to dismantle these systems. And sometimes that came through this very small act of taking that bubble bath when you know that you could get in a whole lot of trouble for doing so. So I think that helps people see Hamer's own defiance and the recognition that this was not acceptable, right? That, you know, this was not a system that was fair, and this was her way to push back.
1: So Fannie Lou Hamer goes to the SNCC meeting in 1962. It's at this meeting she learns she actually has a right to vote. This is a good 90 years after the Civil War amendments to the Constitution that were meant for the enfranchisement of Black males at the time. Mm-hmm. It might be shocking to people today to know that for many people, especially who listen to radio, who were alive in 1962, to realize that people didn't realize they had a right to vote.
0: Yes. You know, when I reflect on this, once again, it takes me back to the period of slavery. We know, for example, that white people went to great lengths to ensure that enslaved Black people could not have access to, you know, formal education, that they, you know, created all of these roadblocks to ensure that they would not learn how to read and write. And in a similar way to what we just discussed, Black people resisted and found ways around these strategies. But I think this is also true in the context in which Hamer is living in Mississippi in the early 20th century. There are several things that she points out. One, she emphasizes the fact that she is in a remote area. And this is not to say that it's impossible for information to circulate, but what that means is that there's certain things that simply difficult to get into, you know, whether, you know, even in terms of you know, I think as we're talking, I'm thinking about the process by which people are trying to, you know, circulate even leaflets and pamphlets, for example. It's not easy to get that into the hands of people in certain communities, especially if they are working on, you know, a white plantation where they don't have full autonomy, where they could get in trouble, for example, you know, even if they are trying to gather and strategize. I mean, there are all of these restrictive, I think, measures which suggest that it's not too shocking to imagine that someone like Hamer could be working as a sharecropper and not know her full rights as a citizen of the United States. Keep in mind, too, that by the early 1960s, only 5% of Black people in the state of Mississippi were registered to vote. We're talking about an estimated 450,000 people in the state at the time. Well, what's the reason? It's absolutely tied to all of these roadblocks. But the truth is, one of the efforts to keep people out of the ballot box is through restricting access to information, making sure people don't actually know what their rights are. And having limited formal education also contributes to this narrative, because Hamer, as I mentioned, did not continue in school past the sixth grade. So there's only so much she would have had access to. So those are some of the circumstances that I think are important to reflect on, to explain why it took so long for Hamer to find out her rights as a citizen of the United States. But what is powerful in the story is that when she finds that out, she is determined to tell everyone. And so, when you look at her speeches, Hamer is constantly referencing the Reconstruction Amendments, as you point out. She's constantly talking about the 13th, 14th, and 15th Amendments, because she's emphasizing to people, listen, according to the Constitution, we have these rights. We should not have to be necessarily fighting for rights that have already been granted to us, at least in theory. But, for her, it becomes, I think, a sense of urgency to push people to say, listen, it is, we're talking about in the 1960s, we should have been doing this already. So let's make sure to take full advantage of these rights and push beyond all of these roadblocks.
1: This is less than a decade after the Brown versus Board of Education decision, right, that rested on the argument about the 14th Amendment of equal protection under the law. And that comes, we've done shows about the work of Pauli Murray and, right, sort of providing the intellectual underpinnings for that and these Civil War amendments. And now we see Fannie Lou Hamer picking up these Civil War amendments and running with them. Can you tell me more about her evolution of thought afterwards about these amendments and about voting in general?
0: Yes, I think one of the things that is so interesting about Hamer is I think at the very beginning, when she's from 1962 onward, she's constantly going back to the Constitution. She's emphasizing the Constitution as a way to make a larger argument, really to all Americans, to white America in particular, saying that if indeed you are committed to the ideals stated in the Constitution, then you have to support Black political rights. There's really no other way to imagine a democracy if you're going to allow, in the context of Mississippi, 450,000 Black residents essentially not have a voice in how decisions are, and how decisions are being made on a statewide level. So she goes back constantly to the Constitution, and it becomes, I think, for her, the focal point. On the one hand, she recognizes the limitations of that argument, insofar as we know that even on the statewide level, there are all of these other laws, such as we know things like poll taxes, but in particular, the literacy tests, which she encounters as one way to block her access to the ballot box. So she's aware she's aware that all of these are happening at the same time that she's saying, look at what the Constitution has granted us. But what is also intriguing, I think, about Hamer's development of thought is within a few years, she goes by the end of 1962, she begins to shift her language from one of primarily civil rights to one of human rights. And this becomes, I think, such an important shift for her, because it's reflective of you know, what happens when you travel. I mean, in particular, we see the power of travel in this case. She's able to have conversations that I think help her see broadly that the struggle that, you know, that she's a part of isn't just one that can be understood in national terms and has to be thought of in a global sort of way. And so she begins to then talk about Black voting rights and political rights broadly as not solely things that are granted by the U.S. Constitution, certainly they are, but more so that these are rights that should be granted to Black people as part of a larger conversation of human rights. And so I think that is an important development. And it happens quite quickly from 1962 to 1964, but it is part of her development, which makes her message all the more impactful.
1: And this is when our ideas about human rights are also evolving generally. I mean, human rights, our notion of human rights is actually a very modern thing that we have. I do want to ask you about the struggles that she had as a woman within the civil rights and voting right movements as well. Maybe one way you can talk about this and go anywhere you like, but this was definitely true, and which most people know Fannie Lou Hamer today for, was what happened at the 1964 Democratic Convention, where she was resisted not just by Democrats, but also by people within the movement. Tell me about that, maybe within the context of what happened at the DNC in 1964.
0: Yes, I think it's important, you know, as you point out, to emphasize that Hamer encountered a lot of resistance at the DNC. And I think she was initially surprised by the amount of resistance that she encountered, specifically from civil rights activists. There are several things, just to provide a bit of context. You know, Hamer, several months before coming to the DNC, had helped to establish the Mississippi Freedom Democratic Party, which played such a pivotal role in the fight for Black political rights, particularly because the MFDP, they were challenging the statewide Democratic Party, which was an all-white Democratic Party. And this, as we know, is part of a broader pattern at this time. Southern Democrats, in this particular context, did not support Black political participation. And Hamer was part of an effort to challenge this. The reason she showed up at the DNC in the first place was because she was trying to pressure the National Party to seat the MFDP, so ultimately give full representation to the party that was inclusive, to the one that was going to represent Mississippi broadly, and not particularly the all-white party that would exclude Black people from the calculation. Things were not going her way. What was offered to her were two seats, and to be specific, two symbolic seats. They were non-voting seats, but they were symbolic. It was this kind gesture to say, we won't seat your group, but you can have this as a gesture, you know, of our appreciation and understanding, one might phrase it that way. Hamer resisted that because she felt like it absolutely fell short of why she had, you know, it fell short of the demands. That's not why she came to the DNC in the first place. However, other civil rights activists saw the utility. They saw the importance of accepting the compromise. Their attitude, for the most part, was this was a good way to build bridges. This was a good way to send a message to particularly Lyndon B. Johnson, you know, and, you know, the National Democratic Party. This was a way to send a message that collaboration was possible. They were essentially thinking about the long game, one might say, and Hamer did not appreciate that approach. She felt like a compromise would ultimately be a defeat. It's one thing to have differences politically or, you know, or ideologically around these concerns, but what is troubling, which I think reveals the gender dynamics as well as even the class dynamics, is that many civil rights activists then approach Hamer in a very condescending way. Roy Wilkins from the NAACP, for example, called her an ignorant woman. which speaks to, you know, his own perceptions of her.
1: To her face?
0: Yes, which was painful, as you can imagine. And in just going through the, you know, the records, I think that's the other part, too, that really stayed with me, is that people certainly spoke about Hamer behind her back, but they often said things to her directly. So she was very clear about where people stood. And there's another interesting exchange that I talk about where several of the leaders, you know, male leaders, are going to Hamer and they're saying, listen, you need to accept the compromise. And they're trying to assert their authority by emphasizing their experience, you know, their experience politically, their knowledge. And again, I mentioned earlier, you know, Hamer has a sixth grade education. She comes to the movement late. She doesn't have a lot of the experience and the networks and all of that. And so several of the male leaders there use that as a way to try to correct her and to tell her she needs to listen to them because they have the right answer. And Hamer resisted, as she often did. And she stood up for herself, even though she was absolutely hurt by some of the remarks that were made to her. And I should just quickly give another example, too, of how they treated her. There's a moment where Martin Luther King Jr. and several others have a meeting in a hotel suite in which they're strategizing and they're talking about discussing the compromise and how to respond. And they hold a meeting without Hamer present, which was intentional on their part because they didn't want her as part of the conversation. But she found out about the meeting and she crashed the party. And she ran there and insisted that she play a part in the dialogue and pressured them to actually move the meeting out of the hotel suite and into the hallway so that more people could be involved. And so these were the kinds of things that she endured. She has an exchange that I talk about in the book with Adam Clayton Powell, who, as we know, is a very well-respected politician.
1: From New York.
0: And right. He's similarly trying to pressure Hamer, telling her, listen, accept the compromise. You need to listen. And she's not listening to him. And so he says to her, do you know who I am? Because he's trying to understand how she could be so resistant to his ideas. And he says, do you know who I am? And she says, I absolutely know who you are. But let me ask you, how many bales of cotton have you picked? How many beatings have you taken? And I think that was a way for her to emphasize to him that she was not going to be swayed by anyone trying to assert any kind of authority over her because of their position, their title, ranking, all of that. She did not care. More to the point, she was saying to him, I have real life experience. And that real life experience makes me just as a valuable leader in this space as you are. And so I hear you, I know who you are, but I'm still resisting your suggestion. And so I think that part of Hamer's story is, to me, so amazing because you see her pushing against sexism, patriarchy, classism, all of these things. She's resisting in order to make sure that her voice is heard.
1: Tell me about Fannie Lou Hamer and the 1965 Voting Rights Act.
0: Well, one of the things that I find so powerful about her story, I think it's important to understand that she absolutely is one of the people we have to identify as playing a key role in laying the groundwork for the passage of the 65 Voting Rights Act. Hamer, as I think most people will know, since that tends to be, what we tend generally, if you know anything about Hamer, you'll know about her speech at the 1964 convention. So of course, all of these things are happening behind the scenes and there are all of these discussions about this compromise. But what most people remember to this very day is Hamer giving this very moving testimony about her experiences in Mississippi. She spoke about state-sanctioned violence. She spoke about voter suppression. She spoke about the brutal beatings that she endured in her effort to advance Black political rights. And that was not a small thing because what I often emphasize is Hamer's testimony was so powerful that it terrified the president of the United States. Lyndon B. Johnson at the time ultimately decided to hold an impromptu press conference just to divert attention away from Hamer's speech.
1: He knew Hamer was going to speak. It was going to garner attention, perhaps media attention.
0: Exactly.
1: And so he holds a press conference.
0: Exactly. And that's so important to emphasize because it helps us see how meaningful, how influential that speech actually was. And the irony is he failed in his effort because, for one thing, those who were present who heard Hamer speak in person were moved, deeply moved. But even more so, those who heard the speech later, once the speech was later aired, they were stunned. One of the things that I find intriguing in the process of doing the research, you would be hard-pressed to find anyone who would talk about the 1964 DNC who didn't mention Hamer. It's almost as though nothing else happened at that convention. It's every single account, people will talk about that Black woman from Mississippi who gave a speech that, you know, might have moved them to tears, that had them stop in their track, that made them look within and question themselves. There are so many people whose lives were radically transformed because of that speech. The irony is when Hamer walked away from the DNC, she did not leave feeling like she had accomplished much. She actually left feeling defeated because of the issue, you know, because of the circumstances concerning the compromise that she rejected. And she felt like she didn't leave with the very thing that she wanted. I don't think she even fully grasped how powerful her speech was. But I think that speech ultimately set the stage for a number of key developments. I would argue that Lyndon B. Johnson himself, as much as he tried to block the speech, ended up being moved and transformed by the speech, as so many others were. And it forced him, it was certainly one of the key developments that forced him to shift his perspective. And it was also, I think, the moment, when we sort of look at, we see these moments throughout our history, you know, where we have a particular development that sways public opinion in interesting ways. And we see that, for example, with the Montgomery bus boycott or even the Emmett Till case. Like, there are all of these moments. And I think the 1964 testimony, Hamer's testimony at that DNC, is another example of a moment in time that has the ability to shift public opinion and get people to recognize that this was not solely a Black problem. This wasn't just, oh, you know, this is African-Americans are having these challenges. No, this is an American problem. Every person in the United States needed to be concerned. They needed to be concerned about the way that Black people are being treated as second-class citizens. And so without fail, I think the speech laid the groundwork for the passage of the Voting Rights Act, which, as we know, significantly expanded Black political participation, and Hamer has to be credited as one of the activists who made that possible.
1: And people can find the speech pretty easily online if they want to go hear it, especially after what you just said about it. She died in 1977. She wasn't in necessarily a good place when that happened. She was also in need of help and seemed to be ignored largely. Mm-hmm. Tell me about the end of her life.
0: Yes, one of the things that I discuss in the book, and I have to admit that last chapter was perhaps the most difficult one to write, because I still feel a sense of frustration that someone like Hamer, who devoted her life to helping other people, who was so selfless, ends up toward the end of her life being at a place where she could not often find the help that she needed. You know, it is important to recognize that Hamer, I think, pushed and pushed and pushed until she couldn't push any longer. And there were all of these moments where she was experiencing, I mean, just exhaustion for sure. She was exhausted. She had worked so much. You know, I sometimes, when I even look through the records of her travel itinerary, it's baffling to me how she would just go from city to city to city. Sometimes she would be doing four and five events in one city, you know, just hardly taking time to rest. She was, if someone invited her to speak, she was there, and she was always willing to support others for, you know, doing a range of different things. She would be there if they asked her to come. And the problem is that not only was she physically exhausted, but she was also dealing with several health issues. She had diabetes untreated. She wasn't paying attention to it. She was just moving along. And there was a moment where she was standing in a picket line and just fainted. And I think for so many people around her, it was a shock, but it was also the result of her being physically ill, but not actually paying attention to those signs. And there was even another incident where I was so surprised to see where Hamer was instructed, you know, by doctors to just stay home, rest, you know, don't go on the road, you know, just take it easy for a bit. She was still doing interviews. She was still trying to plan trips, and in fact, still traveled at moments where she should not have been traveling. But the point is that toward the end of her life, I think what's so unfortunate is that when she became very sick, and she was also dealing with just a litany of so many bills, so many financial problems at the time, there were days where she could not find anyone to help her. I mean, certainly her husband was there, and her family was there to support, but there were days where she would express frustration that she wanted to see her friends. She wanted to see others. People were busy and doing other things and not always able to come by to see her, and she would grow frustrated. And so towards the end of her life, we see clear evidence that she was battling depression, that she was feeling distraught about her life in many ways. And she was never, I think, regretful of anything she had done. And she was absolutely remained committed towards the very end. But I think she felt really sad that she did not have a lot of the people who she spent her life, you know, helping around her in her time of need. And she passed away in March of 1977. You know, she had developed breast cancer and, as I said, a host of other health issues. When she passed away, I think it was so hard for me to write about in the book because, of course, she has this lovely funeral, and so many people come. You know, all these people show up and they talk about her life and her legacy. But it's just those last few years where she felt so down and expressed frustration that she couldn't find people. I think that's what stays with me the most, is how hard it is for people who fight for others, oftentimes don't have those very same people they're fighting for. They don't have them around. That's hard.
1: Dr. Keisha N. Blaine has been our guest. She is Associate Professor of History at the University of Pittsburgh. She's also President of the African American Intellectual History Society. And she has joined us for a conversation on her book called Until I Am Free, Fannie Lou Hamer's Enduring Message to America. Dr. Blaine, that was a wonderful conversation, and I thank you.
0: Thank you for having me.
1: That does it for Letters and Politics. The show is produced by Deanna Martinez. Kristen Thomas is the engineer. Special thanks to the KPFA social media team. 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I'm Mitch Jezerich, and I thank you for listening.

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Hi, this is Arnie Arneson, and this is the Friday edition of The Attitude with Arnie Arneson and producers Dave Scott and Stephanie Collins. You know the drill. We're recording on Thursday morning, right after the great win by the Knicks. Woo! Woo! Even I had to sort of stay up for that one. Anyway, but I have two opening thoughts. One, I saw a very short column at Notice, and I'm not surprised. I wish, in fact, it were more. President Donald Trump's big birthday bash for America is hitting more speed bumps as at least six states plan to sit out the Great American State Fair. Days after an exodus of musical acts, officials from Connecticut, Illinois, Maine, Massachusetts, North Carolina, and Oregon told Notice they won't officially send a delegation to the 16-day fair, one of the most high-profile celebrations of the nation's 250th birthday this summer. And at this point, at least three other states, Maryland, Pennsylvania, and Washington, remain uncommitted just 2 weeks before the fair is scheduled to open on June 25th on the National Mall. Oh my God, Donald Trump, he has drained the joy out of everything, out of everything. Speaking of draining joy out of everything, I also wanted to share something from the UN. The UN's top human rights official has called for a massive rethink of US immigration and security policies ahead of the World Cup, which I believe begins today, warning that racial profiling, surveillance, and aggressive enforcement are already affecting teams, officials, and supporters. And I read to you this week the story about the Somali referee. So, you know, every once in a while, Canada just steps up in such a beautiful way. So I want to let you know, David Eby, Premier of British Columbia, has announced that his province would welcome Omar Artan. He stated that Artan should be welcome to referee World Cup matches within his jurisdiction, especially in the host city of Vancouver. So middle finger up to America. You don't want that Somali referee? We will take him with open arms. And I bet you he gets a standing ovation when he appears on the field. I'm just telling you right now. Oh God, I'm exhausted. But isn't it interesting? The Knicks lost when Trump was in the audience.

0: The Knicks won in a wild, wild ending last night. And I was watching a picture from New York City. I'm originally from Brooklyn. And I'm watching a picture of New York City. And you see a big TV set over a bar, okay? And the Knicks game is on the TV set over the bar. But then you see about 50 people outside the bar, looking in the window, watching the game through the window in the bar. And then you see the win. And it's just such an incredible celebration. I need to smile. And last night clearly was an opportunity to smile. So, as you know, every Friday we cover Texas. Normally we do straight politics. You know, I mean, there's just too much to talk about with Talarica and Paxton and Cornyn and Abbott and, oh my God, more money than God. And they're all so nasty. And, you know, everyone's under indictment. It's just incredible. But I also look at Texas from an environmental perspective. And Texas is such an interesting dichotomy. It produces more wind energy than any place in America. All right. So it obviously understands that there's a benefit to that alternative energy. It also is known because of oil and gas, all right, and drilling. And I always remember a story. We were interviewing someone who was working on an oil rig, and we were talking about undocumented immigrants. And he said, "Oh, yeah, there are a lot of undocumented immigrants, Arnie, on the oil rigs." He said, "But you need to know what their jobs are. They do the most dangerous jobs. They do the most dangerous jobs." I've never forgotten that. But there's another issue when you come to Texas, and that is what the climate crisis is doing to it. So I see an article at Texas Monthly Magazine, and the title of the article was "Corpus Christi's Water Crisis Sparks a Fight with Its Neighbors." Amid the desperation of an epic drought, the city is tapping rural wells. A group of insurgents in unincorporated Nueces, I don't know how to pronounce it, you'll have to tell me how, Joe, County, has launched a resistance. And before I toss to my first guest, I just want to read you a couple of headlines, Joe, that I looked at this morning in anticipation of our interview. Here's one of them that just landed 4 hours ago. And the article basically said something to the effect of, "Apartment residents in Corpus Christi deserve equal treatment in the water crisis." You know what they're afraid of. And then here's another one. "Corpus Christi leaders believe data center plans may be behind delays to emergency water supply." And then here's another one. "This summer, the American water crisis became real. Concerns over water access are poised to consume summer in the U.S. as crises from Corpus Christi to the Colorado River threaten to boil over. And finalmente, Corpus Christi delays decision on nearly billion-dollar water plan despite impending crisis." Okay, that's sort of the backdrop for the article that we're about to discuss. So let me introduce you to the author, Joe Papalardo. How do you pronounce your last name, Joe?
1: Papalardo.
0: Papalardo. Okay, good. Is the author of nonfiction books, Sunflowers, The Secret History of Space, Earth, Inferno, Red Sky Morning, Four Against the West, Boomtown, The True Story of the Wickedest Town in Texas. As a ghostwriter, he spent more than 7 months in the New York Times bestsellers list, both hardcover and softcover, a former newspaper reporter, veteran magazine writer, and former senior editor at Popular Mechanics. He has written for Smithsonian, National Geographic, Texas Monthly, Esquire, and we could go on and on and on. I do love the picture of you, though, when I was looking up your bio, and it was a picture of you eating a cockroach in front of Jeff Bezos. I was like, well, that took chutzpah. So let me welcome you to the program, and thank you so much for writing this piece. And set the backdrop for us, because we know that we're seeing extreme weather. I mean, there's just no question about it. And extreme takes on many things. It's fires, it's floods, it's drought, it's just whatever. But this Corpus Christi water crisis is something that people have sort of known about. But I think maybe to a large extent, we're kind of in denial until it becomes such an incredible drought that you can't deal with it anymore. So what are we looking at when we see Corpus Christi and this crisis? And is there really, at this point, a rational way to address it without poaching on other communities that obviously also need their water? And then something else, as I was reading your article about how when they were pumping the water out, it was getting saltier. And I need for you to explain the connection between the water and the salt. So let me welcome you to the program and thank you for writing this piece.
1: Yeah, sure. You just laid about five or six thesis level sort of questions
0: Great,
1: at
0: that's my point.
1: All sorts of explanations, but I mean, the backdrop here to me, looking at the big situation, not just the Nueces County situation and the groundwater conservation district and all the political machinations back and forth surrounding that, is really, the balance between not even conservation necessarily, but just the commitment of and use to industry. The residential side of this equation is not, is the population hasn't grown that much. It's actually declined here and there while the, water usage has skyrocketed because of some of the heavy use industries that were invited in and promised that water. So there's an overcommitment of the water and a blind faith that these infrastructure projects are going to go off without a hitch, combined with a drought that exposed all of this happening. I mean, this is not new for Corpus Christi to sort of make room for industry. It has been the case for quite a while, but to get caught by the drought, you can blame the drought, and the drought it exacerbates everything, but it exposed what was happening, which was they were basically selling water that they didn't, couldn't account for. So there's a, the balance between growth and resources, it seems pretty stark when the resource is water and the growth outpaces the water supply. That's a pretty, that's a pretty easy concept to grasp, but the politics get very complicated. The engineering gets complicated. The funding gets complicated. The social implications get very complicated. It gets so messy so quickly that you get to this situation where it's a level one emergency and there'll be, curtailments, and we can predict when the supply is going to outstrip the demand on a particular day in the future. And it's a, it's another one of those frog in the water kind of situation
0: It is.
1: for the
0: And
1: state.
0: you cannot live without water. I mean that's the problem. And industry cannot function without water. So water is really what did I many many years ago I started looking at the whole issue of water, and they referred to it as blue gold, and it truly is blue gold. And I'm looking at your article, and you wrote Corpus Christi is trying to avert an environmental calamity brought in by the fifth year of an unprecedented drought. I'm just thinking, is that fifth year of a drought, or is that like what the future looks like? I mean, I'm just saying. Anyway, the lakes that feed the city's water system are, even with recent rains, at only about 25% of their combined capacity. Projections indicate
1: Absolutely, it was
0: that.
1: 8% and lower.
0: All
1: So,
0: right,
1: I
0: all
1: mean,
0: right,
1: you
0: right.
1: have
0: It's just,
1: to.
0: it's just, it's just, it. So I'm looking at all this. And I guess I have a question, because your article is about the fact that they're like now poaching on surrounding communities, these unincorporated areas. And the unincorporated areas don't have the kind of protections that a lot of cities and towns have, in part. And they used to have, I guess, they used to have these wells in these areas. So explain the story of where they are going for their water, why it's freaking out the people that live in these unincorporated areas, and why they used to have wells, why did they abandon them? And because they had this history of a well, does that give them a legitimate sort of rationale for being able to go back to those wells and revive them?
1: Well, yeah, they had wells in the 80s. There was a crippling drought in the 80s, and they developed groundwater wells that could, tap the aquifer, 400, 500 feet down, and bring up the water from there, put it in the river, use the river to transport it about 5 or 6 miles, and then there's an intake, and then route it to the city that way. So they had this in the 80s, and it was just for an emergency supply. It wasn't supposed to be used every day, right? And they kept these until the 90s. They didn't use them, but they kept them. And in the 90s, when there was reasonable rains and there was a, the Mary Rhodes pipeline was working to supply millions of gallons of water a day, there was an extension. Things looked pretty rosy for them, so they decided, why have an emergency well system? But the key thing here is that they own the land.
0: Ah, that was what I was curious about. Were they
1: They
0: just using
1: say
0: it?
1: they
0: They owned
1: have
0: the
1: to
0: land.
1: be
0: All right.
1: owned. And in Texas, if you own the land, you own the water, right? Underneath it. The right of use is just isn't green unless you have a groundwater conservation district. And Nueces County does not have one, except there's parts of the city covered by one. But the out in the rural areas, there is no groundwater conservation district. Meanwhile, in San Patricio County, right next door, they do have one. And since the article's been published, they actually voted against the Evangeline Groundwater Project over there, which is a city sort of equivalent to what was happening in Nueces County. And so now they have to figure out another way to do it. So because they had that political structure in place to push back, they were able to overrule that right of use, that right of a landowner to use the water pretty much unencumbered under their land. So you can see what the difference is between being protected by one of these things and not being protected by one of these things.
0: Well, will the
1: So.
0: legislature, I mean, how does this become political? Will the legislature step in and override? We always hear from Republicans, oh, local control, local control, local control, until someone with, more money or more influence or whatever, and you talk about the businesses that moved into Corpus Christi. I'm wondering how they ultimately do the balancing act, because do you want to drive those businesses out? Probably not. Do they need water? Absolutely. Is there a problem with drought? No
1: Do
0: question. And so I'm looking at all this and I'm trying to figure out how what's the balancing act here? How do you actually address this? And I feel like everyone's afraid to actually sort of weigh in, but they know they have to because water is an existential threat.
1: it's it well, I'll tell you what the answer is without sort of answering.
0: Okay.
1: Because I'm in Corpus and that's how you do it down here. It's turned tribal. And the position you take is based on where the water comes, from your tap comes from.
0: Right.
1: It's that if you're it's geographic. It's I live in the city, I want to have this amount of water, so maybe we need to do that over Nueces. But if you're worried about your well, or if you're worried that the if you live in a town that's drawing water from from the same river that's being
0: Right.
1: used to transport very briny water from down in, deep down into the in the earth from the aquifer, then you see it as very rapacious. And but water could or should be the thing that brings you together. This is a resource that transcends political boundaries,
0: Exactly.
1: that transcends a lot of things, including keeping all of us alive, and employed, if you want to include that even. So
0: Yeah.
1: we but instead of all having a shared sort of vision of what that looks like, it's become very divisive, it's become very tribal, and it's become very ugly,
0: Yeah.
1: and in ways that are going to persist long after the because rains will come again sooner or later, and the drought won't be as dire, even though the long-term trends, even before this drought started, the reservoirs are not to be trusted, but things being cyclical, the cycle will get wetter. And the attention will wane, but the problem will still be there, and the political problems will still be there. So when the next drought comes, which it always comes, probably sooner rather than later these days, then the politics are going to be set in motion to not work together yet again, which is how
0: So,
1: we got here to begin with in a lot of ways, is not being able to look forward, not be able to share the resources, and acknowledge that maybe there is a limit, right? Let's acknowledge there is a bounce and then trying to find it,
0: So that your story begins with a guy in, what's the name of the county? Nues?
1: Noisy.
0: Nueces. And it turns out that he has become sort of the expert on knowing what's happening because he has an interesting background in, I guess, in wastewater or whatever. So even though he's retired, he kind of knows where to look and what to test and whatever. And he's worried.
1: He
0: Right.
1: lives in the neighborhood,
0: He lives in the,
1: important to note,
0: exactly,
1: and he had a bit of expertise,
0: exactly.
1: yeah.
0: And so what he's been doing is he's been testing the water and especially the river water and noticing that it's getting saltier and saltier and saltier. So can you explain that to me, Joe? Why is taking this groundwater out or these wells and tapping it and running it down the river? What is it about this water that it's getting it so salty? Is that it's bringing in water from the ocean because it's sucking out so much of the groundwater that it's sort of
1: No,
0: bring, like, I'm just trying to figure out where's the salt coming from?
1: you gotta imagine
0: Okay.
1: underneath the ground a massive cavernous chamber
0: Okay.
1: filled with water,
0: Got it.
1: and the walls of that chamber are mineral rich, right?
0: Okay.
1: So salts and other, salt and other things that are dissolve into the water,
0: Okay.
1: seep into the water. after tens of millions of years, you know, I
0: Okay.
1: mean, we're talking geo after tens of millions of years, you know, I
0: Okay.
1: mean, we're talking geologic timescale. So

0: a few hundred yards maybe of aeration, tumbling over some rocks and then get put directly into the river.
1: Okay.
0: And so that's where the concern is, because you don't want, it's a 5 mile stretch of river, but how much can it mix into that environment? What does it do to the
1: Right,
0: immediate
1: exactly.
0: environment
1: What
0: of
1: is
0: the
1: this?
0: downstream?
1: Right. I was just going, okay, so there's a salt problem, there's the water problem. And then I'm looking at the decision where I look at an article from 3 weeks ago, Corpus Christi delays decision on nearly billion-dollar water plant despite impending crisis. Like, what are these guys? They all need to be on a couch. You know what I mean? I feel like, okay, how is delaying this resolving the problem? Clearly, it's not. It's kind of like, okay, we're not going to deal with it
0: Well,
1: now.
0: here's the interesting thing about
1: Okay.
0: that,
1: Okay,
0: and
1: good. Please tell me.
0: because right now, and this only relates to the Nwesi situation in so
1: Okay.
0: much as that, if they can't get desal, then they're going to be relying on the groundwater
1: Right,
0: situation
1: right,
0: in the
1: right.
0: counties even more, and tapping those guys even more. So, the balloon only gets squeezed, and there it goes somewhere else. But having said all that, the city council is sort of weighing, oh, I'm trying not to editorialize too much, but
1: Okay.
0: the city produced a study. They hired a consultant to take a their closer look at the impact of the a sim of the desalinization discharge into the Corpus Christi Bay via the ship channel from the Inner Harbor desalinization plant. So they were going to fund a demonstration plant. And as part of the buildup to that, this consultant group brought forth the study that said, probably not surprisingly, given these things, there was no impact. And they did water modeling.
1: Okay.
0: And there was a big press release and even some headlines saying, scientists say no damage would be done from Inner Harbor desalinization plant. And it took about 2 or 3 hours and then a day for people who are even people who are on the advisory board of the city, who kind of wanted to commission the study and asked for it, noted that it was missing some big things like dissolved oxygen impact, and any kind of biological impact study.
1: Yeah.
0: So it was an incomplete study, to my eye. It didn't answer the questions that city council wanted, and so they wanted more time to look at it. And a lot of scientists, there's like 33, plus 133 plus 33 that were on some council. Anyway, sort of the leading sort of scientists were saying this is not a complete study. You should probably look at it more. So kicking the can down the road to September was sort of their way of saying we hadn't been hoodwinked. We kind of just want to take a look at it. And then they're the diehards who don't want it at all as well.
1: Right,
0: So
1: right, right. And again, I mean, who's going to
0: there's a
1: pay
0: lot
1: for it?
0: going on behind the scenes. It's not just them dithering for no good reason. But there's been a lot of that, don't get me wrong, but this time it's part of the tug of war. So it's easy to dismiss it as just Corpus Christi City Council not facing the facts, but this is part of the actual fight over the thing.
1: Right. And so I want people to sort of look at this. This is about development. This is about business. This is about drought. This is about water. It's like it has all. I mean, it's not just Texas. We're going to see this story played out everywhere. Now, Joe, before I let you go, I read a story, and I think I even mentioned it on the air a couple of weeks ago. And maybe I'm crazy, but maybe this is something they should think about as they think about what they can do as a backup project. Do you know about the Nobel laureate who invented a machine that harvests water from dry air? Have you heard about this? This is incredible. He won the Nobel Prize in 2025. All right. I'm looking at an article from The Guardian in 2026. All right. And his invention uses ambient thermal energy and generates up to 1,000 liters of clean water every day. All right. Now, I want you to know about this because I remember the article I was talking to you about the apartment dwellers who are like hysterical, like, how are we going to be treated? Are we going to be like second-class citizens? I am thinking that maybe we need to get, his name is Omar Yagi. We need to get Omar Yagi. Now, don't think I'm crazy, Joe, to like take a trip to Corpus, right? And Corpus would be a great place for him to use as sort of a model for this. And it's not going to solve the city's problem, but if you strategically place it like at apartment houses, all right, where
0: We
1: that kind of
0: don't
1: water,
0: have a problem on
1: what?
0: that. If they're going to be using, I was talking to my, a former someone who ran for mayor last
1: Okay.
0: time.

0: Okay.
1: She's a very well-known activist,
0: Okay.
1: socialist organizer, and all the
0: Okay.
1: rest.
0: Okay.
1: And I asked her, how bad people should feel about some lackluster conservation. She said, "Well, there's been some conservation efforts, but," she said, "it's hard and kind of ridiculous." I shouldn't say ridiculous, but she said it's hard to, blame the residents, and the people here. We could all do better, but it's really not our fault. And I'm thinking, man, if my resident socialist isn't going to give me grief about feeling bad about,
0: Oh God.
1: about that, then there really is something else bigger going on here. And that's conscious decisions by leadership to sell resources that they don't have.
0: Oh
1: And
0: God.
1: at the
0: Oh.
1: end of the day, the rest of it is kind of just window dressing, because I
0: Yeah.
1: can say all I want to, but when they're committing, tens of millions of gallons of water every day, then,
0: Yeah, what's 1,000 liters? I hear no. I guess I hear you.
1: and from an engineering standpoint, that kind of thing is almost impossible to scale up.
0: Right,
1: So you can't
0: right.
1: tell, you can't pull enough from the air. From my Popper Mechanics days, I'm thinking,
0: Yeah.
1: yeah, that's neat for a small scale, and it'd be great to have one in my house maybe, but and you might, find a fertile
0: Well, no, but
1: market
0: all right, so let me just stop you there, because all right,
1: if
0: I'm looking at the solar panels on my roof. Yes, it's small scale, but then I can get off the energy teat. I can be self-reliant. If I get an EV, I don't need to worry about $6 a gallon gasoline. And guess what? Even in my small little way, I have actually changed not only the dynamic for me, but ultimately I've relieved some of the pressure on the community. So I hear you about your socialists, liberal progressive candidates who are even afraid to acknowledge it. But I think at
1: They're
0: some
1: not
0: point in
1: afraid.
0: time,
1: They're just you're just not from Corpus.
0: I'm just not get out of here, Joe. All
1: Yeah,
0: right. Well, all right, that's actually true. I am not from Corpus. The title of the article is Corpus Christi's Water Crisis Sparks a Fight with Its Neighbors. Amid the desperation of an epic drought, the city is tapping rural wells. A group of insurgents in unincorporated Nueces, whatever it is, county, has launched a resistance. Joe Papalodoro wrote the piece. Thank you so much for doing this. No, I am not from Corpus
1: man.
0: Christi. Okay, take care. Bye-bye. This, everyone, is the Friday edition of The Attitude. Stick around, folks. We'll be right back.
2: What's the leading cause of wrongful convictions?
3: I'm criminal defense attorney Luke Ryan, and this is the Civil Liberties Minute with ACLU attorney Bill Newman.
2: The answer is mistaken identification. It's the primary cause of erroneous convictions. The courts and the experts all agree. Mistaken identifications are caused by flawed memories, stress, the passage of time, memory contaminated by later received information, and suggestive police procedures during a photo array, a lineup, or a one-on-one ID. Reliability depends on whether the witness was focused on, for example, the perpetrator's gun and not his face, and on how long the witness saw the defendant, and at what distance, and the lighting conditions. And race matters a lot. Cross-race identifications have a particularly high error rate. And studies prove a witness's certainty about the identification actually does not correlate with accuracy. And the average juror often has no information or guidance about any of this, and so convicts the accused. In 2025, the Massachusetts Supreme Judicial Court ruled that trial judges should instruct juries about potential flaws in an identification, and in 2026 issued model jury instructions incorporating the science. The court got it right. An innocent person being convicted by an erroneous eyewitness identification, that's a gross injustice everyone can identify.
3: The Civil Liberties Minute is made possible by the ACLU because freedom can't protect itself.

0: Welcome back to part two of the Friday edition of The Attitude with Arnie Arneson and producers Dave Scott and Stephanie Collins, continuing to record on Thursday morning. If it is Friday, it must be Bill Curry. Bill Curry was a Connecticut state senator, controller, and two-time Democratic nominee for governor, who served as counselor to the president in the Clinton White House. He has written for Salon, The Daily Beast, The Huffington Post, and The Hartford Current, and has provided commentary on NPR, MS Now, and many other news outlets. Welcome back to the program, William.
1: Great to be with you.
0: It's a pleasure. Robert Hockett is an American lawyer, law professor, and policy advocate. He teaches legal, financial, and some philosophical subjects at Cornell University in New York. He is the Edward Cornell Professor of Law and a professor of public policy. My favorite line about him is that Robert's principal research, and he does so much and is a prolific book writer, his writing and is that his principal research, writing, and practical concerns are with the legal and institutional prerequisites to adjust prosperous and sustainable economic order. And as I read that, I smile, not only because I love that, but when I'm thinking about Pope Leo's first encyclical, that last line and the Pope just seemed like they were like wedded together. So welcome back to the program, Robert.
2: Oh, thanks so much, Arnie. Great to be with you again, and great to be with you again, Bill.
0: All right. So for my audience, I was commenting to Bill that I was giving him a hug and sharing my condolences because he just lost his mom over the weekend. And she was 97, as he shared with us. But then he shared something else about her. And I asked him, I said, tell that story at the beginning of the show. I think sometimes we need stories that both warm us, make us smile, and make us remember that there is so much to be grateful for. And I think your mom kind of understood that. So if you don't mind, Bill.
1: I would be happy to. And there are 100 extraordinary stories about my mother, a couple of which I related in her obituary. But this observation just stands out a little. My mother was Scottish, more than half Scottish, and very proud of her Scottish heritage. And she had the soul of a Scot. Scots have many souls: a warrior, a farmer, poet, philosopher, economist. But also invariably accountant. And my mother, having that, loved to count her blessings.
0: Oh, God.
1: And she loved to count them. She loved to count them out loud. And she would. And she would talk about her wonderful cottage and her wonderful children. And one day, I remember clearly her saying that she hoped that the idea of reincarnation was false. Because she couldn't imagine having a better life than the one she'd been given here. And what she would like to do at the end is just take all her winnings and cash out.
0: Wow. Wow. I love it.
1: And that was among the many lessons that she gave her children. That lesson, one of the supreme important lessons of this life, gratitude. A life of gratitude and be happy.
0: Yeah.
1: And she told us that in 100 different ways.
0: Well, thank you. I knew I needed to start this way, so thank you so much. So now I'm going to toss to you, Robert. We're not going to be as smiley. And that is that you wanted to speak a little bit about AI. And I had a series of suggested comments and suggested articles that maybe you can thread together, because you are concerned about what's happening with AI developments. You're concerned about the fact that AI is owned by just a small number of billionaires who obviously don't have the best interests of the world in their sights, but obviously profit is what it is. And two of them, and another thing too, I saw the experience of AI, is there's a new tool that's come out from Demand Progress that's tracking the flood of AI political spending, what that will do to sort of distort what we learn and what we know. And then you mentioned Pope Leo's first encyclical is a game changer. Yes, it's a warning about the dangers of AI, but that's the tip of the iceberg. And as I was thinking about that, I think he embraces science, he embraces change, all those things, but he asks the most important question: what is the science for? Who benefits from the change? And if it's only for the few and not for the masses, then it needs to be questioned and challenged. And I think, Robert, that's something you're intimate with, because that represents most of the work you do when you talk about AI or capitalism or whatever it is.
2: Yeah, it certainly links up with my work, Arnie. I think I would rephrase things in the sense that I wouldn't say I'm concerned about AI. basically just because nowadays when you hear people say, I'm concerned about AI, people seem to have something very particular in mind. And I'm actually, I have a very contrary view to that. So I probably say I'm concerned about the concern about AI more than anything else. And here's what I mean by that. There, you know, the sort of frequency with which certain new kinds of hacking stories are coming out is a growing frequency, right? Biohacking stories are coming out with increasing frequency, and what we might call cognitive hacking stories, which would be the AI side of this, are coming out with increasing frequency. And what's going on here is basically it seems that every week or every day now, some new threshold is met, some new and astonishing achievement is logged. I guess it was just yesterday, there was news that an Israeli company has now conquered a form of cancer through a biohack, right? The week before that, doctors in California announced that they had conquered a form of diabetes with a biohack. Basically just one infusion, right? One IV infusion, not every week or whatever, one time, and you've got new stem cells that have been sort of adapted in such a way that you're no longer vulnerable to these diseases, right? So we're conquering diseases left and right. Meanwhile, some new human capacity is replicated by some form of IA, it seems, every single week or every couple of weeks or so as well. So we really are hurtling toward a world of amazing possibility, right? Where the prospects of lengthening our lives, lengthening our health spans, increasing our capacities is just immense. It's just marvelous. And this is something to be celebrated in the abstract.
0: In the abstract.
2: The problem is that in the concrete, of course, all of this is done under particular economic arrangements, particular ownership arrangements. And there's no guarantee under current arrangements that we're all going to be benefiting by all of this potential, all of this possibility, right? As the Pope mentioned in the encyclical, right, the worry is, does this benefit everybody? And the answer is it's not going to benefit everybody, it seems to me, if everybody isn't among the owners, right? Because in general, the way our system works is it's the owners of things who benefit most. So essentially what we have to do is work toward arrangements whereby we are all, in effect, co-owners of all of these amazing new developments in order, first of all, to ensure that everybody is indeed benefiting, and in order, second of all, to preserve that progress itself, right? Because if only a tiny few are benefiting by it, of course you know what's going to happen. There's going to be immense social unrest, immense social upheaval. Ultimately, some kind of revolutionary violence would probably spread. And then you would have to, you know, you basically forfeit all of these gains. Even the small number of people who were primarily benefiting at present would lose the benefits too, because, of course, it's a silly fantasy to think that they can escape right now by going to Mars. It seems to be on the mind of some of them. Maybe we'll all go to Mars one day, but it's certainly not going to happen tomorrow, even for a few.
0: I hear you, and that's a lot what you write about. And I get the idea of this sort of collective ownership. I mean, Bill, I mean it's Arnie going back to when she was 17 years old, believing in universal service. Like, you know, and that was why I joined Air Force ROTC, because I thought either all of us go or none of us go. The idea that we all had skin in the game, and that if we all had skin in the game, it was not to prevent the game, but it was to recognize we needed to be engaged in it, right? And we needed to be aware of it. And then by this collective decision, we could make decisions that were maybe better for the majority than better for the billionaire few. I get that, but that seems like, especially in America, that's such a hard sell. I mean, we don't have universal healthcare, okay? We don't have universal daycare. We all have to sort of go into debt to pay for higher ed. Where, like, the theme of America is you're on your own, Jack. And given that that feels like the theme, well, if you're a billionaire, you get to own a lot of Jacks, okay? And I'm trying to figure out, because of the speed in which you heard Robert Hockett talking about what AI is capable of doing, which is really remarkable, but that speed also terrifies me, because we don't move that fast. In fact, I'm not sure how often we move at all.
1: So when we were young and reading George Orwell's masterful 1984,
0: right,
1: we all thought that the great danger was a big that the government would become Big Brother. And now it turns out in our golden years, the Big Brother is a corporation.
0: Right.
1: It's a private company, and as such, almost certainly a bigger problem. And what I love so much about Robert's work is that it is an examination of the degree to which the ownership structures of what some people call late stage capitalism, others call simply crony capitalism, subverts the very democratic character of our culture, warps our decisions, and creates a class structure which is more rigid and more unjust even than any we've known before. And that's not a prediction, that's an observation. It's happening right now. And I'll just point out, you know, we the IPO, the big Musk IPO is in the news, and they value the corporation at twice what people actually value its assets and revenue production would be worth.
0: Right.
1: And that's because the value of the stock in this unhinged, speculative, elite-driven stock market and elite-owned stock market, this extraordinary roulette game they've constructed to their own advantage, the value of those stocks is more than the value of the factories and the product, literally worth more. And it enables all of them to get paid in advance.
0: In advance, in
1: okay?
0: advance.
1: This is their biggest payday. SpaceX hasn't succeeded. Twitter certainly hasn't succeeded. Tesla's in trouble. And the Starlink satellite system should belong to the people by right, as all such public utilities have. Elon Musk shouldn't have the right to decide whether Ukraine has communication capacity in the battlefield when invaded by Russia. That's not supposed to go to one private fascist-leaning oligarch. That's supposed to be a national decision and even a global decision. And so we just see this time and time again. And what happens is they have this extraordinarily false rhetoric of rewarding the entrepreneurial spirit of capitalism, rewarding the risk takers. And the problem is they get the rewards and we take the risks.
0: Yes.
1: And I'm all for rewarding the risk takers, but that's us.
0: Yep.
1: So we have to set up a system which is capable of making better decisions, which is capable of safeguarding our most basic values, which are beyond economic values, and which keep us safe and prosperous and healthy. And that requires that we do, from our healthcare industry to our finance industry to our, it requires a fundamental restructuring across the board. And if people want to know more about that, then I can explain either in the time allotted or even if you gave me two whole shows, they should read Robert's books because it's the best stuff out there right now that says, okay, here's a way you could do this. But we have to find ways. Progressivism has to become a way, has to change its focus. It has to be about keeping everything small from being devoured by everything big. And it has to be about what Robert and George W. Bush both espouse, ownership, an ownership society, except Robert actually understands it and means it, and
0: so,
1: Bush didn't.
0: So Robert, as I'm listening to Bill, and I've never heard, Bernie comes close to it, that what Elon Musk is going to accomplish is that he's going to get a windfall of hundreds of billions of dollars. And yet, as Bill points out, and who is going to carry the risk of what happens is
1: from
0: us.
1: From that day forward?
0: From that day forward is us. And I have never heard a politician get up and explain that in the simplest terms. They cream off the profit at the top, and yet that's exactly what explains the 2008 economic meltdown. They took us to our, I mean, we've lived this before, Robert. So it's not like you're asking people to imagine something because they freaking lived it. Okay. And now we're about to repeat it with even more toxic crooks in charge. Okay. Who now have more money in 2026 than they even had in 2008. One of the articles I was sharing with you was about health insurance. But what was it about? It was about health insurance buying the politicians with their profits, not ensuring that we're healthy, not ensuring that we have access to a doctor, but how they manipulate the system in order to make them more profitable and you less healthy. And I think one of the reasons why people were commenting on Politico that a lot of Bernie Sanders candidates won, I don't think it's about what Bernie is. It's about what he has been saying ad nauseum, Robert, which is in some ways a variation on what Bill just said. You know, it's fine to be successful, but a successful lasts 24 hours for you to make a profit. And then when everything bails, I get to carry the rest of the risk. That ain't the definition of success.
2: No, it's not. And
0: God.
2: Sort of, I think everything that Bill said is you know, completely spot on as ever. And one additional point that goes right together with what Bill said is we do tend to forget that it was Uncle Sam, it was the federal government that put $500 million into Elon Musk in the first place, right? In other words, the you know, the angel investor here was the Obama administration, right? And of course, the Obama administration did not insist on keeping any equity stakes in what resulted. They basically made the investment in the form of a loan. And of course, there was no way they were going to be able to get that back if everything had failed. You know, it'd be like, you know, trying to get blood out of the proverbial turnip. The loan was paid back, but there should have been an insistence on keeping an equity stake, it seems to me. It seems to me that the public ought to kind of stay involved in that sense. Sort of relatedly, like, you know, and on Bernie again. Bernie, of course, has proposed now the establishment of a sort of sovereign wealth fund that would own half of AI. And that's right out of my playbook, of course. That's right out of my latest book.
0: Good.
2: And I think that's a great idea. But I think it's also probably a good idea for us as individuals to be owners too, right? Getting back to the kind of the new sort of democratization of autarky that you and I were talking about at the beginning before we went on air, Arnie. In other words, I think an important check on collective ownership is very broad, widespread individual ownership too, right?
0: Absolutely.
2: Right. So, and you know, it's better to have the, you know, the public owning than it is a few small private equity firms doing all the owning. Mm-hmm. But even better than that would be public owning some stuff, but also all of us as individuals having stakes. This kind of vision that I put forward in the latest book, I call it the income compositional symmetry principle, which probably sounds a bit, you know, highfalutin. But the basic idea is this: if you think of each of us as a kind of microcosm of the macrocosm that is the macroeconomy, if the macroeconomy derives, let's say, you know, 1/10 of the national income from labor every year and 9/10 of the national income from capital every year, then so should we. Each of us as an individual should derive 1/10 of our income from labor and 9/10 of our income from capital. If it's 50-50, make it that. If it's 60-40, whatever the composition is, we should all have roughly the same income composition, it seems to me. That's a guarantor of stability. It's a guarantor of, you know, basically equity. It's a guarantor of a decent life for everybody. And it's a guarantor of essentially the economy's absorptive capacity, the absorptive capacity's ability to keep up with the productive capacity. It's a guarantor that the more productive the economy as a whole becomes, the more able all of us are essentially to buy the stuff that's being produced, to enjoy, you know what I mean?
0: Yeah.
2: But the way things are skewed now, what happens is that, you know, the economy becomes more productive through, you know, the adoption of new technologies that are then owned or licensed by just a small number of people. And what that means is that all of us who rely primarily on labor income grow comparatively poorer over time, and also comparatively, you know, more and more superfluous to the point where we get disemployed. At some point, that means we can't buy what's being produced. Once that happens, there's no point in producing it, and everything just kind of shuts down. And that's essentially what happened in the Great Depression. And that's what I think is looming before us, unless we do something to essentially to realize, to make, to realize materially, you know, in the world, this sort of income compositional symmetry principle I'm talking about. And that means all of us owning all of this stuff.
0: So I go back to my grandfather, who always used to talk about diversifying your portfolio.
2: Yes.
0: And as I'm listening to Robert, that's exactly, I keep hearing my grandfather in the background.
2: And your gramps.
0: Yeah. And again, that's part of the problem. Everything is now in the hands of a small number of individuals, small number of billionaires who, you know, when I hear about America is the richest country in the world, no, the billionaires are. We are not. Stop saying that. I want to slap their face. Because, you know, how can we be rich and not have enough money to be able to afford the rent? How can we be rich and basically go into medical debt because you do what everyone does and get sick? Please, let's redefine rich. And I think that's the other challenge for Democrats going, I don't want to just an affordability conversation. I want to redefine what it means to be wealthy.
3: Yeah,
0: because we define it the wrong way, Bill. And if we could define it a little bit like Robert Hockett, we could not only bring people in, but those damn farmers in the Midwest who want the right to repair their freaking tractors. Well, I get it. They don't own their tractor if, you know, John Deere is the only one that can fix it. Well, you know what? That's a lose-lose. So I think there's a way of talking affordability and talking about wealth that really sort of energizes everyone. And it's not a right-left conversation. It truly is an up-down.
3: Yeah, it really is.
1: There's so many things that have to be that have to be discovered anew. And the old debate is dead. All the old categories are defunct.
0: Yes.
1: And a new debate is struggling to be born. One of them, by the way, is sort of collective. Is it possible? We have the idea that we use material incentives to incentivize a middle class. But is it not in fact true that if we did a little reflecting, we would realize that we're more incentivized by public goods than private goods?
0: Yes. Mm-hmm.
1: That we aren't more interested in safe streets than in a bigger television. That something fundamental has changed, but without our recognition. Mm-hmm. And I look at this. I want to just make one other application. You sent us a piece from the American Prospect, the wonderful American Prospect. I think it was about what the amount of money the health insurance industry is preparing to dump that it has taken on lobbying. And I just want to say, this is money that was stolen, and the health insurance money. The health insurance industry stole money from us legally through an unjust system. It stole money from us that it is now spending to keep us from getting health care.
0: I know.
2: The how perverse could it be?
1: The irony of it is too painful to behold.
0: Yeah, right.
1: But we have to help people see it. There are so many. We have to look through what, going back to what Robert was saying about AI. This is wonderful Pixar movie called WALL-E, set in the far future, where this little sort of a robotic garbage collector guy makes it up to the big space station to which everybody went when they fled the polluted Earth. And he finds that everybody has tiny hands and feet because they don't do anything anymore. Okay, that's happening now, except to our brains.
0: Yes.
1: And the questions Robert raised about, well, what do you use AI for? What are there are some legitimate purposes here. Who controls it? Who's in charge? We're going to end up the way it's going. We're going to have just one guy in charge. He's going to look like the guy in like the Wrath of Khan. You know, it's not going to be Warren Buffett. It's going to be techno-fascist Peter Thiel. We'll be that last guy standing the way this is going. We have to stop. We have to stand up for the democratization of our economy. We have to remember James Madison said, if you don't have a broad, prosperous middle class, you can't actually have a democracy. Totally correct. And he was the big checks and balances guy. He knew.
2: Exactly.
1: Okay.
2: He got it.
1: How important that was.
2: Yeah.
1: We have to go out and we have to ring this bell. This is no longer, it's too bad that the decrepit and corrupt political establishment we have has given both experience and compromise a bad name. That's too bad right now, because we need experienced thinkers and we need to find the right compromise, not with fascists, but among ourselves.
2: And people who read.
1: You have to find a new structure. Go ahead, Robert.
0: Well, Robert, let me just say something. So I keep thinking about Calvin Coolidge. And Calvin Coolidge said, patriotism means looking after yourself by looking after your country. And I love that quote because that goes to what Bill said about public goods.
2: Exactly.
0: In the end, public goods, that's what we want. We want a good school. We want a safe street. We want clean water. We want clean air. I can't accomplish that on my own, but collectively we can. And in the end, it is about what makes us feel safer and probably more prosperous.
2: Yeah, to end on a Pope note, since we began on a Pope note, right? There's this, and Bill, of course, will recognize this well, and so will you, Arnie. There's this great old Catholic principle that's called subsidiarity. And the idea is, you know, there are different levels of activity where different people have the most competence, right? When it comes to your individual sort of personal life, your personal relations with others and so forth, your sexual life, your love life, and so forth, you are the one who has ultimate competence there. And subsidiary would say, okay, keep the government out of that. But there are lots of things that concern all of us. Those public things are the public goods. And the public is the level at which those have to be handled. That's a very Catholic thing, in addition, I think, to a very Madisonian and very common sense and very American thing. And I think it's an Arnie and Bill and Robert thing.
0: Yeah, and on that note, Arnie, Bill, and Robert say au revoir, because this is the Friday edition of The Attitude with Arnie Arneson and producers Dave Scott and Stephanie Collins. Thank you, Robert Hocken, an American lawyer and law professor, and Bill Curry, a fabulous, wonderful political commentator. Thank you, gentlemen, very much for a wonderful conversation. This, everyone, is the Friday edition. Ciao.

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0: Today's program, we're going to talk about Pope Leo. Pope Leo XIV released his first encyclical entitled Magnifica Humanitas, which took on the issue of what is branded as artificial intelligence, AI. According to the Vatican News, the underlying premise of Magnifica Humanitas is that, quote, technology is not a force antagonistic to humanity, nor is it inherently evil. However, technology is never neutral because it takes on the characteristics of those who devise, finance, regulate, and use it. Our first guest, Chris Hedges, as well as being a Pulitzer Prize-winning war correspondent and the author of many books critiquing American policy, both foreign and domestic, is also a Presbyterian minister. We will get his theological take on the Pope's encyclical, and most likely his take on the characteristics of those big tech bros who have devised and financed it. In his ongoing assault on the health and safety of the American people, President Trump is proposing to eliminate funding for the Chemical Safety and Hazard Investigation Board, or CSB, a small federal agency that probes chemical disasters and pushes for safety fixes. Congress created the CSB as an independent watchdog to hold polluters accountable and recommend safety improvements after major industrial accidents, like the tank collapse at the Nippon Dynawave paper mill in Longview, Washington, that killed 11 workers on May 26th, and a toxic gas leak on April 22nd that killed 2 workers and injured 19 at a refinery in West Virginia's Kanawha Valley, among others. Our second guest will be Rick Engler, who is a former member of the U.S. Chemical Safety and Hazard Investigation Board. We'll talk to Mr. Engler about the implications of eliminating this vital safety agency, as well as the president's general mission to put corporate profits ahead of public welfare. To close out the show, Ralph pays tribute to 2 wonderful doctors, one of whom was a regular guest on our program. And he also has some words about Thomas Massie's call for an investigation into the USS Liberty attack by Israel in 1967. As always, somewhere in the middle, we'll check in with our intrepid corporate crime reporter, Russell Mokyber. But first, the Pope and AI. David?
1: Chris Hedges is a Pulitzer Prize-winning journalist who spent nearly 2 decades as a foreign correspondent in Central America, the Middle East, Africa, and the Balkans. He is the host of The Chris Hedges Report, and he is a prolific author. His most recent book is A Genocide Foretold, Reporting on Survival and Resistance in Occupied Palestine. Welcome back to the Ralph Nader Radio Hour, Chris Hedges.
2: Thank you.
3: Thank you, Chris. I want to start with your knowledge of organized religion. Listeners may not know, but among Chris Hedges' many portfolios is he's a graduate of the Harvard Divinity School and has written about organized religion and history, such as advocating for civil rights back in the 60s, the National Council of Churches. But my curious question, and maybe listeners share this, is that Catholics are very well organized. They have a papacy. They have a pope, in this case, Pope Leo, who speaks out frequently, even challenges Trump. He's born in America, multilingual. They have a jurisdiction called the Vatican in Rome, which is recognized by all over the world, and countries send ambassadors there. By contrast, the Protestant world doesn't have a single leader like that. There's no way they are able to communicate and get headlines the way the Catholic Pope can. They're broken up into different denominations, Baptist, Methodist, Presbyterian, Episcopalian, and even the Baptists are broken into sections. And I want to ask you, why don't they organize themselves so they can be a conveyor of the norms of a civilized society? They can speak out against tyranny, autocracy, exploitation of workers, climate violence, and the horrific coming impact of artificial intelligence, as the Pope Leo has just done with his encyclical.
2: Well, I would cite 2 reasons. First of all, the Catholic Church traditionally has a very broad umbrella. Now, that kind of inclusiveness was damaged under John Paul II when he went after so-called liberation theologians. The term was preferential option for the poor. I was in Latin America at the time. These people were not in any way Marxist necessarily, but they worked in poor communities. And he did a tremendous amount of damage to that kind of broad spectrum that traditionally was the Catholic Church, stretching all the way from Opus Dei to Gustavo Gutierrez.

0: who was a kind of Catholic Marxist, but a very prominent liberation theologian. So that's number one. The second thing is that the Protestant Church, and I'm Presbyterian, and I don't even mention it much, but I'm actually even ordained. I'm an ordained Presbyterian minister. The Protestant Church is dying. Its numbers are declining. Its congregations are aged. It is not bringing in new members, unlike the evangelicals, but the mainstream Protestant church is atrophying. And any institution that atrophies, we see this with the press, I think, becomes more cautious, more conservative, less willing to take on risk. This is in the long term, of course, counterproductive, because it means they don't stand for anything. They lose, as you correctly point out, their prophetic voice, and they fold in on themselves. Reminds me very much of the New York Times. The New York Times functions as a Byzantine court. I can remember how resistant the Times was when I was there to any kind of change or innovation. The answer being, well, you know, this is the way we've always done it. Well, the same is true for the Protestant church. And in fact, they are, for that reason, quite hostile to those who come into the church and attempt to reconfigure the institution. So I would say those are the two main problems. And then, of course, as you correctly point out, the Protestant church has always been fragmented into various denominations. And because those denominations are autonomous, it's very hard to get any kind of consensus between Methodists and Baptists and Presbyterians and Unitarians and everyone else. And that has, I think, especially in the moment we're in, hurt us tremendously. We did have figures. William Sloan Coffin might be an example of Protestant. He was Presbyterian. He was the chaplain at Yale. And then he was the minister at Riverside Church. So we did have moments when figures like that rose up. He didn't necessarily speak for the church, but he spoke out of defined religious tradition. And of course, Martin Luther King, and we can't forget Malcolm X. Malcolm X also came out of a very strong religious background. But these figures, they're not here anymore. And I think part of the reason is that they can't really achieve a position of dominance within these Protestant denominations because these denominations have essentially contracted and folded in on themselves. I mean, all of these mainstream churches are losing members, losing congregants.
1: Let me interrupt you here. William Sloan Coffin did more than speak out at Yale and at his post in New York. He was right on the front lines down the South. He'd get arrested. Right. And he was a dynamic speaker, a dynamic thinker, an inspirer, and he put himself on the line, on the ramparts. There's nobody quite like that now. The closest is Bishop Barber, and he's the only spokesperson that's getting any press. Now, I want to convey two vignettes. During the Iraq War, I was upset that this criminal invasion by Bush and Cheney lying their way to Iraq, as Ron Paul said, Congressman Ron Paul, wasn't getting any pushback from the Protestant churches. So I called up a reverend and I said, here's an idea, and we'd like reverends around the country to put it into practice, that every week you toll the bells of the church the number of U.S. soldiers killed in Iraq by the criminal invasion. They couldn't do it for the number of Iraqis killed. They'd be tolling 24 hours a day. Over a million Iraqis lost their lives, over a million, due to the war crimes of George W. Bush and Dick Cheney. And her answer was, we don't do those things. We are, quote, a prayerful church, end quote. The second vignette is I called up the head of the National Council of Churches around the same time, and I said, we're not hearing from you the way we did during the civil rights era in the 50s and 60s. What's the problem? He said, well, we would like to speak out, but a significant number of our members are Southern Evangelical Baptists, and they support the Republicans and support the war. So we can't jeopardize that kind of membership and break up as a result. What do you think of those two?
0: Yeah, that's right. And I should have mentioned Bishop Barber because he is probably, as far as I can think, maybe the one exception to this rule, and he's done great stuff. And like William Sloan Coffin or like Abraham Heschel. Even my father, as you know, was a Presbyterian minister and involved in the anti-war movement and the civil rights movement, but this did not have majoritarian support within the church. So figures like Coffin, figures like Abraham Heschel, even to this day, Jewish Theological Seminary does not really honor Heschel, a prophetic figure who marched with King, along with Daniel Berrigan and Coffin and other religious leaders. So they were controversial in their day. Now, as the church atrophies, the institutions are so terrified of driving more members, especially those members with resources, with money, out of the church, that they've self-censored, they've silenced themselves. And I think that in the long term, this only accelerates the decline, of course. But that is, I mean, the vignettes that you just shared are emblematic of a decaying institution that's lost its way. And that vignette about a prayerful is important because what happened in the church is there was such controversy within the institution among those figures like my father and others who were involved. My father was a World War II veteran, by the way. He was in North Africa. There was such controversy that as the church struggled, it essentially embraced the narcissism of the consumer, the wider society. So spirituality didn't anymore revolve around standing up for the poor and the oppressed. It was that, how is it with me, which is just narcissistic. And that infected the institution of the church, just as it did the wider society.
1: Well, you know, there are nuns who are organized on the ramparts, anti-war. They'll go to military bases. They'll go to places like the Oak Ridge National Laboratory and opposing nuclear weapons. They'd get arrested. But I haven't heard much from them in recent years. Maybe they're still doing these valiant activities, but they're not getting any media. What do you know about them?
0: Well, first of all, they're outliers within the institution, number one. And number two, you know as well as anyone that the media is very effective at essentially blacking out whole segments of the society.
1: Let's go to Pope Leo's encyclical on artificial intelligence, which has gotten a lot of press in recent days. He called it Magnifica Humanitas, and it was released on the 135th anniversary of Rerum Novarum, known in English as Rights and Duties of Capital and Labor. And that was written by Pope Leo XIII, who was the inspiration for Pope Leo XIV's papal name. And he was talking in those days, late 19th century, about the industrial exploitation of labor and the modern factory. Now, Pope Leo is speaking out on the tremendous potential damage of artificial intelligence, especially on the workforce, but on the essence of human dignity. I was surprised to see that the word dignity appeared 100 times or so in this encyclical, which was the size of a small book at 43,000 words, to the world's 1.4 billion Catholics, which covers a lot of ground. Could you give me your take on that? And first, describe what an encyclical is.
0: Well, an encyclical is, I mean, perhaps the easiest way to define it is papal law. And some encyclicals are very good. I'm no fan of John Paul, but he actually wrote a very, very good encyclical on work, on labor, in which he talked about the importance of a job, not only in terms of economic remuneration, but dignity and a place within society. He actually talks about unemployment as a force for the breaking up of society and family. So within the Catholic Church, these are very important. I think that Pope Leo kind of missed the point of AI in that he describes that it could be a positive force for Catholic education. These are his words, compassionate healthcare, creative platforms that tell the Christian story with truth and beauty. I think those were all indications to me they didn't quite understand what AI is about. It's not about education. It's not about compassion. And it's not about truth. And it's not about beauty. It is a very pernicious force that will go beyond, of course, replacing all sorts of labor, but creating a world where fact and fiction are blurred together. You're already seeing AI within universities and schools at this point, But what is the consequence of it? When people are using AI to write their papers and do their research, they're essentially denying themselves the ability to write and the ability to search for their own facts, which is really a form of illiteracy. And I once had a great professor, like you, a graduate of Princeton, who said the purpose of an education is learning how to read and how to write, in the sense that when you truly know how to read and absorb information and you know how to write clearly, that organizes your thoughts. Those are absolutely crucial skills by which one can become not just an intellectual, but autonomous. And AI is ravaging those skills. And if you don't have those skills, then you become hostage to these forces. And I don't think any of this, I didn't read the full encyclical, but I don't sense that Leo was, from what I read of it, aware of this.
1: Let me just quote a sentence from the encyclical in the words of Pope Leo, quote, "So-called artificial intelligences do not undergo experiences, do not possess a body, do not feel joy or pain, do not mature through relationships, and do not know from within what love, work, friendship, or responsibility mean," end quote. And you also talk about workplace exploitation of the workers who have to work in these critical mineral mines to produce the raw materials, the people who are dispossessed, writing computer code, and so forth. He didn't ignore that. And how much can you expect from him? He's gone further than any other religious leader. And he talks about, quote, "The various kinds of job insecurity, fragmented career paths, and automation must not be evaluated solely in terms of efficiency, but in relation to the dignity of the worker, the right to suffer remuneration, and a genuine possibility of participating in society," end quote. I would have preferred that he point more toward corporate power, and this being maybe end of the world arm of corporate commercial power, global corporate power. But it was well received. But there was an op-ed in the New York Times recently, Chris, that from the editor of The Lamp, which is a Christian publication, that said that the encyclical was too weak. Could you address that?
0: Yeah, I think you make a good point that in terms of human dignity, in terms of labor, the encyclical was good. But I would agree, this was by Matthew Walther, I think, was the editor, as you said, of this Catholic literary journal. I think that, and as you mentioned, the potential for AI to essentially wreak havoc on the society was not part of the encyclical. I think the potential of AI to wreak havoc on the individual was. But I'm not sure that Pope Leo quite realizes, as you mentioned with this issuing 12 years ago of this statement, that the potential to destroy us is built within AI, because it, as it perfects itself, as it essentially teaches itself, it accumulates greater power. And then the point I tried to make earlier is that reliance on

0: family situations. These companies, regardless of their promises and their ads about family safety and what they're doing, they're relentless. Let's have your thoughts on that.
1: Yeah, I think this was probably maybe the strongest part of the encyclical, in that he talked about how these devices create the illusion of friendship. He talked about the intellectual and neurological risks, premature and unsupervised access to these digital images that you talked about, Ralph, and the effects on attention spans, on emotional regulation, as I mentioned before, on critical thinking, the manipulation by algorithms. All of that was in there. That was, for me, probably maybe the strongest part of the encyclical, and it's an issue you've been raising for a long time, but it's a very, very important issue, because this is the next generation. And what you're really doing is stunting, deforming, corrupting, and intellectually diminishing those who will come next.
0: I'm curious about this. When the Pope speaks out like this, what happens to thousands of Catholic churches on Sunday in terms of informing the sermons by the priests in these churches? Do they reflect the Pope, or do they look over the people in the church and say, some of these people are voters for Trump and we don't want to alienate them? Do you know anything about that?
1: Yeah, they say some of these people are voters for Trump and we don't want to alienate them. So encyclicals do not have a profound effect. I mean, for instance, the Catholic encyclical on birth control is not something most Catholics abide by. So the Catholic Church, even though it has a broader and deeper reach than the Protestant Church, is also suffering from diminishing numbers, and its kind of far right element, Priests for Life, these kinds of groups, J.D. Vance comes out of this, are growing. So yes, the problem is when it finally comes to Sunday Mass or the Sunday service, these priests and preachers do not want any more of their declining congregations to walk out the door.
0: And that's very unfortunate, because the Pope's message is not relayed to tens of millions of Catholics in the United States and around the world, or 1.3 billion Catholics, Sunday after Sunday. I don't think enough attention has been brought to that issue. In case we have concerned Catholics in our audience, you might want to raise that with your priest. Before we close, Chris, you spoke out on artificial intelligence robbing workers of labor power. You've spoken about the need for collective labor organizing, general strikes. What's your view on all this?
1: I think that mass organization is kind of all we have left as we barrel towards an authoritarian state. Congress doesn't function, certainly doesn't function as Congress was designed to function. They have surrendered their traditional constitutional authority, including, of course, the call for Congress to declare war. And this kind of unitary executive branch, this was put into place, by the way, before Trump. He's just taken advantage of it. It's something you've spoken out against for many, many years because of potential for abuse, which we're now seeing. This fall, I was in Italy with Francesca Albanese, who's been sanctioned by the Trump administration. She can't use a credit card. She's locked out of the world financial system. We joined dock workers who refused to load weapons onto ships bound for Israel. And I went we did a short film on it called Resistance 101, which people can see on YouTube. And I think that it's absolutely fundamental that we recapture that kind of militancy, that kind of organized workforce that has traditionally throughout our history been such an important corrective to democracy, along with, of course, journalism. And we don't have a moment to lose, because as the Pope correctly pointed out, AI has the potential to obliterate entire job professions, entire professions.
0: Well, as you note, the courageous UN representative on the Palestine matter, Francesca Albanese, who's been subject to horrible counterattacks, vicious personality attacks, exclusion. And one of the reasons is that she's come out and said that the number of Palestinian civilians killed by the Israeli genocide is over 600,000. It is

0: 74,000 listeners. That's the minimal Hamas figure, which doesn't include all the horrible secondary effects of starvation, contaminated water, no food, no medicine, no health care, no electricity, no fuel, no shelter, and it doesn't include all the victims under the rubble. It's a very minimal figure, and she correctly says that her closeness to this subject is peerless, and she's honest, and over 600,000 have been killed. Thank you very much, Chris Hedges.
1: Thank you, Ralph.
2: We've been speaking with Chris Hedges. We will link to his extensive body of work at RalphNaderRadioHour.com. When we come back, Donald Trump has another vital federal agency in his crosshairs. But first, let's check in with our corporate crime reporter, Russell Mokyber.
3: From the National Press Building in Washington, D.C., this is your Corporate Crime Reporter Morning Minute for Friday, June 12, 2026. I'm Russell Mokyber. A Georgia Piggly Wiggly has been hit with nearly $200,000 in federal penalties after a worker lost four fingers while cleaning a commercial meat grinder. That's according to a report from People magazine. Investigators said the employee was cleaning the grinder at the grocery chain's store in Bowdoin, Georgia, on June 29th when a coworker accidentally stepped on the machine's foot control pedal, causing it to start unexpectedly and pull the worker's hand into the equipment. The employee suffered the amputation of four fingers. OSHA later cited the store for a willful violation, alleging it had bypassed safety guards designed to protect workers from dangerous moving parts and flying debris. For the Corporate Crime Reporter, I'm Russell Mokyber.
2: Thank you, Russell. Welcome back to the Ralph Nader Radio Hour. I'm Steve Scrovan, along with David Feldman, Hannah, and Ralph. Hey, who cares if a chemical plant spews toxic waste all over your community? Donald Trump sure doesn't. David?
4: Rick Engler is a former U.S. Chemical Safety and Hazard Investigation Board member and labor advocate who founded the New Jersey Work Environment Council. He has advocated for successful landmark state and national public policies that ensure workers and the public's right to know about potential chemical dangers and that promote safer processes, chemical incident prevention, and whistleblower protection. Welcome to the Ralph Nader Radio Hour, Rick Engler.
5: Thank you. Glad to be with you today.
0: Welcome, Rick. People may not have heard of the Chemical Safety and Hazard Investigation Board. It's like the NTSB, which investigates transportation collisions, airlines, railroads, trucks, and so forth. I remember, Rick, I went to Philadelphia decades ago because Philadelphia was a leader in passing an ordinance on the right to know. And that's where I want to start in the interview with you. You have been a great supporter of the public's right to know about potential chemical dangers that they may be exposed to on the job and in the community where they live, and also openness in government, transparency. Tell people what the right to know in the community really means, and how widespread are those legal requirements?
5: Well, you have to back up, I think, a little bit, because I do believe that the origin of the phrase, which was designed by the first attorney that I believe you hired for the Center for Responsive Law, was, you know, he coined the phrase, but the late great leader of the Oil, Chemical, and Atomic Workers Union, Tony Mizaki, coined the phrase, and it developed out of experience in the workplace. It expanded to the community into a broader public right to know, but it began with worker exposure to hazardous material. So let me give you an example from Philadelphia. A fellow named John Winfelder, who worked at Lee Tire and Rubber in Conshohocken, which was a tire manufacturing site, walked into the office where I worked at the Philadelphia Project on Occupational Safety and Health one day in the mid to late 70s. He had his green work uniform on, except it was sort of obscured by black dust, and he brought with him a list of chemicals. But the list was not indicating what the actual chemical was. It was a list of numbers and code names and trade names that made it virtually impossible to figure out what the health effects of those substances were that he worked with all the time in making tires. So that kind of experience informed Tony Mizaki from members in the Oil, Chemical, and Atomic Workers Union, who participated in town hall meetings inside the union all around the country in the late 60s and prior to the passage of the OSHA Act in 1970. And it led to, eventually, it's a long story, to right-to-know laws for workers, but they were soon expanded at the state and local level, a right-to-know for communities. And so what was being used? How much of particular chemicals, hazardous substances were used in the workplace, what their names were, their real names, not their code names, and what the quantities were and at what sites. And that eventually, fast forward, became expanded to federal protections. And so today, looking back on it, on something that people, I think, take for granted quite a bit, there really is a substantial, not perfect, much more needs to be done, right to know for both workers in many, but not all workplaces and communities through a combination of local, state, and the federal laws. The two most, the most prominent federal laws are under OSHA, where workers have a right to their own medical records. If they've had test results in the workplace of an exposure level, they have a right to that. They have a right to have chemicals labeled, to have training before working with chemicals, and also to have data sheets about what the health hazards are and protective measures they can take. For the community, there's a number of right-to-know laws, including the Emergency Planning and Community Right-to-Know Act, which covers the storage of chemicals, and also the Toxic Release Inventory, which talks about, and you can look this up by location or by facility, you can look up how much of a certain range of chemicals is being emitted into the air or water, and see just how much potential exposure there is in your own community.
0: Rick Engler, how do you look it up?
5: Well, go to EPA, and if you search for EPA TRI, or Toxics Release Inventory. And last I looked, it still was a relatively user-friendly site that would give you a lot of information about major facilities in your state or even neighborhood. And you can go from there to try to get a better handle on what you might potentially be exposed to.
0: Rick, you were appointed by Obama to be a member of the U.S. Chemical Safety Board. And I want to give our listeners an idea of what this board does. It has a budget of about $14.5 million. Just consider that Trump wants to abolish this board. That's why we're having this interview. He wants to get rid of it. And he's spending $17 billion building the boondoggle wall along the Mexican border, with contracts going to his cronies and his buddies, tremendous waste and corruption. But he wants to get rid of this tiny life-saving board. Well, here's what it's done recently. There was a massive chemical tank implosion at a paper mill in the state of Washington in May. 11 people were killed. Days earlier in Southern California, authorities ordered 50,000 people to evacuate their homes when a tank filled with highly toxic chemicals was in danger of exploding. And in April, two people died after inhaling fumes from a chemical tank at a silver recovery plant in West Virginia. All of these were investigated by the Chemical Safety Board, which not only produces a report about how these disasters happen, but it makes suggestions on how to substitute dangerous chemicals for certain functions with less dangerous chemicals, or how to change the inspection process. And this is what is being slated for extinction, this tiny chemical safety board. Describe more what your concern is here, Rick.
5: Well, the CSB is unique. I mean, nobody would think of abolishing the National Transportation Safety Board. And no one should think about abolishing the Chemical Safety Board, which does the same thing. It's not about issuing, in this case, fines or violations. It's about trying to understand the underlying causes of what led to these incidents. So what OSHA does, for example, when there's a chemical explosion, is they have 6 months to compare their standards to whether any were actually violated by the employer, and then to issue violations and penalties. The CSB doesn't face that restriction and can dive much deeper into what the causes are of these incidents. For example, there's all kinds of issues that can lead to a major catastrophe, including things like there was inadequate numbers of staff, disinvestment. You know, we see so much less funds going into manufacturing in this country, and a recent insurance report noted that major losses were more frequently in facilities that were 30 years old or older. And so these are the kind of things the CSB can look into that the regulatory agencies such as OSHA and EPA do not. So it performs really a unique role. And while it's not a regulatory agency and cannot order companies to comply with findings, it can have an outside influence in moving safety advances.
0: Well, if any of our listeners think it doesn't relate to them, listen to this figure. Over 177 million Americans live in what are called worst-case scenario zones near facilities that use hazardous chemicals. Two questions, Rick. Does the Chemical Safety Board cover the deadly chemicals transported by railroads coursing through American cities and towns every day, 24 hours a day? And second, give us some idea of what a worst-case scenario is.
5: Well, no, it does not cover the transportation sector. That's what NTSB does. And it's not really an option. When Congress passed the Clean Air Act amendments in 1990, they defined the role of the CSB, and they were very clear that CSB was to focus on fixed industrial facilities. But that includes a wider range of sites that one might normally think. For example, it's not just chemical plants and oil refineries, but it's also pulp and paper mills, like the site in Longview, Washington, where 11 workers needlessly died due to a major chemical incident that you highlighted. It also includes water treatment and wastewater treatment plants that use large quantities of chlorine. So there's lots of types of facilities in the country that are subject to CSB jurisdiction and that don't necessarily need to be regulated by an EPA risk management program.
0: Well, you know, Trump wants to build more liquefied natural gas terminals, such as the ones that are off the cities in the Gulf of Mexico, like Houston and New Orleans. I've often warned about the dangers because looking into this over the years, the regulation is not as strict as it should be by the federal government and the state government, and there could be a mega disaster. Give us an idea what could happen if a LNG plant blew up.
5: You know, to be frank about this, I haven't looked at that issue with any particularity, but one of the things that can happen in the event of a chemical catastrophe is that you have a series of cascading reactions. In other words, some of the federal regulation by EPA is based on the idea that one process, one unit at a complex continuous flow operation that runs 24 hours a day has a leak and then bad things happen and there might be an evacuation, there might be fatalities or injuries. But the fact is the worst case scenarios can be of a cascading reaction where multiple units explode and leak. And so it's very difficult to estimate the potential human risks. But we certainly know from history that major number of fatalities can result from these kind of incidents. In fact, you narrated in 1990 a video for the then oil, chemical, and atomic workers called Out of Control. I'm sure you remember it. And that came on the heels of when we had explosions in the Houston area at ARCO and Phillips that killed, I think, together about 40 people. So the largest explosion in the last couple of years, when I say explosion, I should say the largest impact in terms of fatalities has been this Longview, Washington paper mill incident. Most people don't think of paper mills as chemical plants, but they are. And here we have 11 people dead. So it's really time for this carnage to stop.
0: Well, you know, Trump's war on worker safety is at full throttle. He wants more chemical plants. He wants more LNG plants. But he's trying to weaken the already inadequate regulations for safety at these plants, in addition to abolishing the Chemical Safety Board. What's his motivation here, other than total ignorance and being in the pockets of the big corporations? But, you know, you don't have to be a smart politician to know that you're going to be blamed if we lose a good part of a city due to a chemical plant explosion and the consequence deadly cloud that goes over the neighborhoods.
5: Well, I find it very, I don't know, curious. I mean, I looked at the last 9 CSB on-site investigations, and 7 of them were in red states, states, you know, that the majority of the voters voted for Trump. And I thought, well, seems to me this is an example of he's attacking his own to the extent there is some working class base for Trump. Abolishing the CSB, which has open investigations would be incredibly harmful to working class Americans. So I'm puzzled by it politically, but I do think it's fundamentally at its core about heeding the wishes of the oligarchs and the big corporations. And it's just a matter of power. But it's clearly, if the trade association, for example, the American, I think it's called the American Forest and Paper Association, said to Trump, don't withdraw the chemical safety and pulp mill safety rules, as Trump is now proceeding to do, I think he would do it in a heartbeat. None of those industries have stood up, despite the recent incidents, and said to EPA, you've gone too far in rolling back. They've been a slightly more friendly to the Chemical Safety Board because I think they recognize it as a non-regulatory agency, and ultimately they can accept or not accept its recommendations. And I think support for the CSB positions themselves a little bit in terms of PR to then fundamentally attack safeguards by OSHA and most currently by EPA through this proposed rollback of its risk management plan. Ultimately, it's a matter of corporate power and corporations simply having too much power to influence and at this point really control public policy.
0: Well, you know, they don't want another Bhopal disaster like in India in a Dow chemical plant, Rick. What did the New York Times about a year ago mean when they said the White House is planning to eliminate the Chemical Safety Board? Even industry groups are opposed. What do they mean by even industry groups are opposed? Right. Or are they wrong?
5: I think there is some truth that the ideologues in the White House, the Russell Voights and et cetera, you know, they have a certain religious fervor about this. When I talk to plant managers, the plant managers of the corporations are, you know, much more careful and nuanced in most cases. They don't want their own plants to explode. But somewhere at the higher corporate levels, I think they're just willing to take the risks that the trade-off for them is Trump is supporting them in so many ways. Why interfere? Why become part of some nuanced opposition to the most extreme EPA attacks? But I do think the elimination of the CSB is driven by the Trump administration in a way that wouldn't be happening if it was just left to the chemical industry trade associations alone. I'm not sure that's an adequate answer. I'm actually kind of puzzled by it because it's also really clear that if there was any one major incident cost so much money, not only in the human tragedies of lives lost and neighbors harmed and evacuations and shelter in place and property damage, but these incidents destroy facilities. So you look at Philadelphia Energy Services, which is the big former refinery in Philadelphia. They had a series of major fires and explosions in June 2019. It was the straw that broke the camel's back. The plant wasn't doing all that well anyway. The CSB found that there were lack of inspection in piping that led to corrosion. That was one of the factors that led to the explosion. But the point I want to make here is that when the plant shut down permanently, 1,000 jobs were lost. Facilities closed. They have a major economic impact, not only on, to some extent, I guess, on their owners, but certainly to the community's economy as well, and to the thousands, about 1,000 workers permanently lost their job at that refinery. So they have a very broad impact. But maybe this is subject to international pressures. Maybe this is about disinvestment in the U.S. I think the effort to run facilities to failure is probably not just a short-term process, but is also some corporations are looking that they're going to merge or they're going to export production overseas or elsewhere. And so they run these facilities to failure. And that's part of their business plan, even if they don't acknowledge the safety risks to neighbors and workers.
0: Interesting point. Is there a map that people can go to determine whether they're living in areas of potential jeopardy near a chemical plant or some toxic chemical storage site?
5: Well, there's a couple things people can do. They can go to the website of the Coalition to Prevent Chemical Disasters and took a look at a map of where there have been recent chemical incidents. I think that's cpcd.org. And they can also push the EPA to restore its online RMP tool. One of the things that EPA did a few months ago was take off the internet on the EPA's own website a way to find what facilities used highly hazardous chemicals. And they claim they're going to put that back on, you know, as public information eventually, but they haven't done it yet.
0: Can you give that website again?
5: Sure, cpcd.org.
0: cpcd.org.
5: Yeah, listeners. It's the Coalition to Prevent Chemical Disasters, and there's a wealth of information on that site.
0: Let's go to a success story. And this is right out of a Hollywood movie. A poultry processor. There is a leak of liquid nitrogen, which is widely used in industrial freezers. It overflowed and quickly vaporized, killing two maintenance workers by asphyxiation. During the ensuing evacuation, 14 other workers rushed to enter the freezer room to rescue their buddies. Four of them also died from asphyxiation. Investigators from Chemical Safety Board traced the accident to a device called the bubbler tube, used to measure liquid nitrogen levels inside the freezer. The tube was likely bent during maintenance, rendering unable to measure and control the freezer's liquid nitrogen levels. Following the Chemical Safety Board's findings, the freezer's manufacturer, the name is Messer, M-E-S-S-E-R, revised its freezer design to include several layers of protection against liquid nitrogen overflow. The poultry processor, now part of Gold Creek Corporation, also developed emergency response protocols, which the Chemical Board said would help prevent future accidents. Quote, then these incident details are documented and the knowledge becomes a very valuable guidance, end quote, said Faisal Khan, director of the Mary Kay O'Connor Process Safety Center at Texas A&M University. He added, quote, we can learn and improve, end quote. That's the kind of work the Chemical Safety Board does with a tiny budget of a little over $14 million a year that Trump, in his ignorance, violence, cruelty, and viciousness, wants to eliminate, while he spends $17 billion, with a B, dollars of your money, to build a boondoggle wall on the Mexican border to satisfy his political ego and crony company contractors who are probably investing in his enterprises. What would you like to add before we conclude, Rick Engler?
5: Well, I think there are two things at least to pay attention to. One is the EPA's attempt to gut the main regulation, the risk management program, to prevent major chemical incidents. And right now, EPA has a proposal to do that. The comment period is closed, and we expect them to issue this dismantling within the coming year. So people should try to stay on top of that. And you can catch up with all this, go to the EPA website. The CSB has a website as well, but there you can get really useful information about what the CSB is up to. CSB also produces videos for many, not all, of its incident investigations. And the CSB videos are very useful teaching tools in explaining what the, at least the technical causes are of how these incidents happened and illustrate the value of CSB. And I would also urge people to contact their member of Congress about CSB's funding, because CSB's funding has been restored each of the at least 6 years or so that Trump has attempted to abolish the budget. So right now, for the budget year that starts October 1st, still unknown what the CSB budget will be. And I think, especially given these recent incidents, I think Congress people will listen to some extent to constituents if they speak up to demand that the CSB be at a minimum funded at the $14 million plus level.
0: Thank you very much, Rick Engler.
5: Thank you very much for allowing me to talk today. Most appreciated.
2: We've been speaking with Rick Engler. We will link to his work at RalphNaderRadioHour.com. Stand up, stand up. Before we go, Ralph, you have a couple more topics you want to touch on, beginning with a couple of people you'd like to pay tribute to.
0: Two of the greatest doctors in American history passed away recently. One of them most people may not have heard of, John Payne Gaiman, G-E-Y-M-A-N. He's a family physician coming out of Princeton and graduating from medical school, passed away age 95. What a life he led. A family physician, a professor of medicine, an educator, an advocate for health reform, a few years ago. He would fly cancer patients from an island off of Seattle where he lived to a hospital with other volunteers who flew these Cessna planes. He did it all. He represented the finest traditions and principles of medicine. But he also wrote over 12 books on the corruption of the healthcare system. And he never let corporations off the hook. And the books were tremendously graphic, easy to read, clearly printed. And he kept writing them, and he sent copies to every member of Congress, who, for the most part, hardly responded. The press wouldn't give him his due because he wasn't particularly flamboyant like some physicians are today. He doesn't just talk on micro malpractice or some denial of benefits, such as under Medicare disadvantage. He did the whole range of corruption. Very few of the corruptors escaped his eloquent and graphic pen. Dr. John Gaiman, he was one of a kind. The other doctor was far better known. He died recently at age 97, Professor Robert Coles, a Pulitzer winner child psychiatrist. And he really broke ground. He documented with interviews and spending a lot of time with children, traveling with them, interviewing them. He documented that they have a well-developed moral sense of right and wrong, of being fair and unfair, when they're 5 years old, 6, 7, 8, 9 years old. And the beauty of his discovery is that these children were not encumbered by vested interests, such as maybe their parents were or adults. They could clearly signal the right path for a humane society. And some of his interviews were staggeringly illustrated, particularly a 6-year-old African-American girl harassed on her way to desegregated school in a southern state. And he interviewed her after she was being taunted and threatened before she entered the school building. And that interview is a world classic, that this young girl had the perspective to transcend her experience and evaluate what is happening in a moral context. And so Robert Coles was a great doctor. He wrote many books and he testified. He went to civic gatherings. He knew the power of communication. Actually, he inspired Claire to write her book, Your Best Teacher, because he showed that it is folly for adults to underestimate the curiosity, intellect, idealism of youngsters. And that is a super Nobel Prize discovery in my mind. If we listened more to our children, if we didn't degrade their bringing up experience by putting them on screens instead of having them play outside or exercise their minds in other ways, we'd be a much better and safer and healthful society, and we'd be respecting what our founding fathers always called posterity. So there are great obituaries in the New York Times, Washington Post of Professor Coles. Dr. Gaiman hasn't yet received an obituary in those newspapers, but if you go to his website, which is John Gaiman, M.D., one word, John Gaiman, G-E-Y-M-A-N, M-D.org. You'll get a sense of his great work as a practicing physician, writer, advocate, and fearless defender of patients being done in regularly by corporate greed.
2: Ralph, recently, Congressman Thomas Massie made a statement about an incident that we've talked about on the program before. He was asking for a probe into Israel's attack on the USS Liberty in 1967. What's that all about, and what do you think about that?
0: Well, he went on the floor of the House asking for a new investigation because the former investigation was a cover-up like there's never been in American military history. Israeli jets attacked this ship. It was clearly marked. The day was sunny. The American flag was flying. They knew it was a non-warship. It was an electronic detection warship. This was in their war with Egypt and Syria at the time. They were doing things in the Suez that maybe they didn't want the American military to find out about. And the jets came, and then they came back, and they strafed. They killed 34 sailors, 174 injured, almost sank the ship. And listen to this. For 17 hours, the U.S. Navy and Air Force didn't come to the rescue. The orders came out immediately after the first attack to get to the boat and defend it against the attackers. And the U.S. Navy and Air Force were on the way, and suddenly they were called back by Washington, Lyndon Baines Johnson, and an Admiral McCain, the father of Senator John McCain. And seven books have been written on this by the survivors and others on USS Liberty, demanding an investigation. Major established diplomatic and military figures in the U.S. have described what happened as a cover-up, that the investigation did not pursue the truth. And Tom Massey went on the floor of the House as a courageous lawmaker, laid it all out, and demanded a new investigation. So this illustrates, I think, why Trump wanted Tom Massey defeated. He was defeated in the primary in Kentucky by AIPAC-supported opponent. Huge money, huge slander of Tom Massey, MIT grad, very smart, principled, and disagreed with Trump on the war in Iran, disagreed with Trump on a deficit, disagreed with Trump on a couple other matters. But for the most part, he supported Trump's legislation. That wasn't enough for Trump. You want to get the transcript, just go to Congressman Tom Massey's office, call him up. He'll send you a transcript free. And you can also look it up in the congressional record.
2: Ralph, what do you think? You know, Massey was defeated in his primary. He's got about 6 months to go. What do you think his motivation was in bringing this up now?
0: He is going to make his 7 months since he was defeated to January of next year count in ways that are going to drive Trump nuts. And nothing Trump does anymore can stop him. He's already been defeated. So he's not going to go away quietly. He's not going to slink back in a corner. He's not going to quit like Taylor Greene did when she was criticized by Trump from her House seat in Georgia. He's going to stand tall, and he may run again in some other undefined campaign that he's going to let us know later.
2: I want to thank our guests again, Chris Hedges and Rick Engler. For those of you listening on the radio, that's our show. 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
0: Thank you, everybody.

0: Extinction Diaries. Salmon are facing extinction, perhaps now more in the western United States. Since the year 2000, California salmon have been declining dramatically. Between 2002 and 8, Klamath River salmon have declined a horrific 90%. In 2008, 9, and now in 2021, the commercial salmon fisheries have been closed. Salmon have existed for over 5 million years and are vital to the sustainability of the ecosystem that extends well beyond the rivers. The first major decline came with the Gold Rush, which also saw a campaign of genocide against Native people and a destruction of forests and other pristine ecosystems. This total demise is a shocking display of how fast the web of life can unravel. The Gold Rush mentality has never stopped, and is even more deadly today because it is disguised as progress and a false belief that protections are in place. In 2021, almost all juvenile salmon have died in the Klamath River, and California is allowing 90% to die in the Sacramento River. Time is running out to prioritize life on Earth. My name is Bella Waldbar.
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On this show, you'll hear solutions journalism for social justice, fueling action, not despair. I'm Sonali Kolhatkar, host and executive producer. This week, we'll break down New York City's newest proposal to tax the rich, a so-called pied-à-terre tax to raise revenues from the second homes of the wealthy. Emily Eisner of Fiscal Policy Institute will be my guest. Then we'll turn to Steve Phillips, whose new book tackles the Trump administration's reversal of racial equity policies by turning the argument around. Instead of wondering why people of color are kept out of positions of power, Steve asks, why are white men so overrepresented in upper echelons? His new book is called Are White Men Smarter Than Everybody Else? Playing Offense in the Fight for Racial Justice in America. And finally, we'll mark May Day with Amazon Labor Union co-founder and vice president Derek Palmer, who has a new handbook for modern-day union organizing. That's coming up in just a moment.

0: 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New York City Mayor Zohran Mamdani, together with New York Governor Kathy Hochul, has proposed a new tax on non-resident second homeowners in the city. The so-called pied-à-terre tax is a surcharge on homes valued at $5 million or more, owned largely by people who don't live in the city year-round. While the tax has wealthy homeowners up in arms, some tax experts say it doesn't go far enough to address the city's major budgetary shortfall. Among them is my guest, Emily Eisner, the acting executive director and chief economist at the Fiscal Policy Institute. Welcome to the program, Emily.
1: Thanks so much for having me.
0: What is this tax? I gave the broad outlines of it. A lot of people who own second, third homes in New York City aren't having it, don't like it. How badly would it actually impact them, if we should even have that as a consideration? But what exactly is that tax?
1: Yeah, you know, some of the details of the tax haven't been ironed out yet. I think that the mayor and the governor are in negotiations over this. What we do know is that they're aiming to raise a total of about $500 million from the tax overall, and they expect to tax about 10,000 to 15,000 units. Keep in mind that these are units that are worth, apartments that are worth more than $5 million at the market rate. So these are people who own $5 million apartments as their second homes, or third or fourth. So I don't expect this to be a high enough tax for people to feel a budget strain. And as you sort of said in your introduction, $500 million is about a tenth of the budget gap that New York City has. So this is not really that

0: at large a proposal in the grand scheme of things.
1: So we don't yet know how big the surcharge will be. Is that accurate?
0: That's correct. Yeah, we don't know yet what the rate on the what the tax rate will be, or what the dollar amount of the tax will be on these units.
1: And Mamdani has gotten into trouble for holding up a particular billionaire as a great example by recording a promo video in front of a home that is owned by Citadel CEO Ken Griffin. That home is a penthouse worth $238 million. Emily, I cannot fathom that somebody has a second home worth that much. That means that they're basically using New York City as their playground. To have a penthouse that's worth $238 million in the city, that I imagine it should be an easy sell, right? To say that we're going to tax homes like that.
0: Yeah, I think that, a lot of us regular folk who are sort of middle or upper middle class, working class, all sort of feel the strain of the affordability crisis, especially in New York City, where prices have been really high, and especially rents, home housing costs have been really high for decades now, and they've only grown over recent years. For there to be these, extremely ultra rich people who own homes in the city that are worth, as you said, like gazillions of dollars. The proposal is to ask those people to pay their fair share. That shouldn't be a huge sell, especially because we've seen a real growth and strengthening in the tax the rich movement that has come along with Mayor Mamdani's sort of campaign and his proposals. But it sort of goes back in New York to 2021 when we saw the first Tax the Rich campaign. There's been a lot of growth in calls to, create solutions to the dramatic inequality that we see.
1: So, if this tax does get finalized and passed, it's expected to raise, or at least the proponents, the designers of it, the mayor of New York City and the governor of the state, hope to raise $500 million, $500 billion, I'm sorry.
0: 500 million,
1: Use
0: yeah.
1: 500 million. This is 1/10, right, of what is needed. What could it take to actually push that number higher? Because Mamdani's been very clear when he came in that his predecessor essentially swept under the rug this massive budgetary shortfall, in large part because, of course, we've been letting the rich get away with paying fewer and fewer taxes, and also spending cuts often target those at the very bottom echelons. What would it take to have a tax, or to generate revenue, or to maybe, have the budget math make sense that you suggest, that you are a proponent of?
0: Yeah, that's a great question. And to your point, I think that there's been a long time coming budget issue in New York City. And this really comes down to making sure that our tax system in the city is progressive and reflects the income distribution that we have in the city. And the reality is that this is one of the most unequal cities in the country, maybe the most unequal city in the whole country. We have incredibly high earners in New York City, and also incredible poverty and a struggling working and middle class. It's reasonable to try to get the tax system in line with that inequality so that we have high earners paying, their fair share into the budget. What would it take to really close the budget gap? Well, we need more broad-based taxation that really targets sort of the whole upper class. I'm thinking specifically about households making $1 million or more per year in the city. So the current policy that we're talking about, the pied-à-terre, that's really only taxing non-residents. But we really need to be looking at taxes that apply to residents of the city if we really want to make up the budget gap. And actually, since I'm on with you today, there was just today a proposal from the Speaker of the City Council and the mayor. They're now aligned on a new proposal called the Pass-Through Energy Tax Credit Reduction. That's a mouthful, but it's basically a way of increasing taxes on basically pass-through businesses, which includes hedge funds. It can include law firms. A lot of high earners have businesses that are called pass-through businesses. This would be a proposal that to pretty marginally increase their taxes and raise about $1 billion for the city. This is the kind of proposal that we need to see more of if we really want to chip away at the whole $5.5 billion budget gap.
1: And so essentially, the pied-à-terre tax is sort of low-hanging fruit, right? The amount of whining that we're seeing from billionaires who are upset about taxes on their second or third properties, and of course from low-income conservatives who, for some reason, identify personally with these billionaires, even though they themselves might be worth so much less, that whining is so disproportionate to what they're actually going to end up having to pay. I'm wondering if the kinds of laws that we're seeing in, say, Washington State are something that you might back more. There's a millionaire's tax that will go into effect in 2028, a 9.9% tax on annual household incomes of $1 million or more, that would essentially then go to fund the things that most other residents of the majority of residents of Washington State rely on. Is that the kind of thing you want to see more of in New York State and the city of New York?
0: Yes, as I've been saying, I think that we need more progressive taxation in New York, Washington, Massachusetts, and actually, it's kind of left people's minds. But in 2021, New York State increased taxes specifically on millionaire households. And it's really interesting that we have that recent example. We really put a small increase on households making $1 million or more per year. It's raised $3 billion annually for the state. It has not caused any exodus of millionaires from the state. The data reflects the fact that millionaires actually have grown in number since that tax increase went into effect in New York and in New York City. And we'd expect to see the same if they implement another increase on millionaire households taxes. Zohran Mamdani has been proposing a surtax on households making more than $1 million a year. The Fiscal Policy Institute has also supported a tax change of that nature for years.
1: Now, Governor Kathy Hochul is taking a lot of credit for this pied-à-terre tax. It seems to be something that, a lot of mainstream Democrats are realizing is really popular with their base. But just from where I sit, it looks like she's basically being pushed by Mamdani and then realizing it's a winning issue and so sort of championing it together. And Mamdani is limited by what he can practically push through as an individual leader. But in terms of what is viable or not viable, how viable is it for Mamdani to push for that sort of straightforward income tax and corporate tax that you're suggesting? And I know that it's tough to ask that question because that's a question that mass media like to ask, usually with the implication that it's not viable and therefore shouldn't be touched. But from a practical perspective, can he do it?
0: Well, I think that the pied-à-terre tax and this new push on the PTET, especially the pied-à-terre tax, the fact that Governor Hochul herself proposed the pied-à-terre tax indicates that there's a shift in the politics. Governor Hochul, I'm never going to be hard on someone for changing their view in favor of more progressive taxation. I think it's laudable that Governor Hochul has shifted towards wanting to ask high earners and extremely wealthy people to pay into providing the services that make New York City and New York State a great place to live. I think that that's a really great move in the right direction, and I'm really happy to see that she did that. And I think that that does, as you said, reflect a lot of effort from not just Mayor Mamdani, but also a large movement of people from all over the income distribution that can see that there are high earners that are not paying their fair share, that we have a sort of regressive taxation in this country, and that we need updates to our tax system to make sure that we can raise the revenue to pay for our schools, to pay for our roads, to pay for the public services that we all rely on. Do I think that an income tax or a corporate tax is likely in this state budget? I don't know the answer to that question. I think it's a very positive sign that the governor has shifted and is supporting a pied-à-terre. And as I mentioned earlier, the city council is now supporting this thing that is called the pass-through entity tax, which is a tax on pass-through businesses, which are largely very high earning businesses like hedge funds, law firms, other types of financial firms. A tax of this sort could raise a lot of money. It's very progressive. About 90% of the tax would come from high earners, those making over $1 million or more per year. It's completely within reason that the governor and the state legislature could support it. In fact, both houses of the state legislature already do support it. So getting the governor on board is the project. I don't have political insight besides the fact that clearly the politics are shifting and the dynamic is shifting.
1: Give out a website where people can find out more about Fiscal Policy Institute.
0: Yeah, it's fiscalpolicy.org. Please come visit our website. You're also free to shoot me an email, info@fiscalpolicy.org. We would love to hear from you.
1: Thank you so much, Emily, for joining us today. Best of luck to you.
0: My pleasure.
1: My guest has been Emily Eisner, the Acting Executive Director and Chief Economist at the Fiscal Policy Institute. And I'm Sonali Kohatkar, host and executive producer of Rising Up with Sonali, an independently produced, subscriber-supported program nationally syndicated to radio stations, free speech TV, and podcast platforms.

0: 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President Donald Trump's central domestic agenda appears to be reversing gains made by proponents of racial equality and ensuring minority rule by white men in dismantling federal diversity, equity, inclusion initiatives, encouraging white men to sue for racial discrimination, and exclusively welcoming white South Africans into the nation via the refugee program. Trump has been overt about his racist, sexist agenda. My next guest has coined a special term for Trump's white supremacist patriarchy and says it's time to go on the offense. Steve Phillips is a columnist for The Guardian and The Nation. He's also the host of the podcast Democracy in Color with Steve Phillips and the founder of the political media organization Democracy in Color. He's the author of the New York Times bestseller Brown is a New White, How the Demographic Revolution Has Created a New American Majority, and the national bestselling book How We Win the Civil War, Securing a Multiracial Democracy and Ending White Supremacy for Good. He now joins me to discuss his latest book, called Are White Men Smarter Than Everybody Else? Welcome to the program. Welcome back, I should say, Steve. It's so good to have you back with your latest book.
1: Thanks for having me. Glad to be here.
0: And so the subtitle for your book is important, Playing Offense in the Fight for Racial Justice in America. Let's start with how overrepresented white men really are in positions of power. If you listen to Trump and his allies, it seems as though white men are just being pushed out of everywhere and they are the ones facing the most discrimination. How untrue is that?
1: Right. Well, it's important to start with the baseline, right? That white men, by the latest census data, are 29% of the U.S. population. And so that's the baseline in terms of determining what is their representation in all of these other different sectors of society. And so you could start with presidents of the United States. We all have been men. All but one have been white men. 90% of the CEOs, the Fortune 500 companies, 90% of the companies that receive venture capital startup funding, around 80% of the United States Senate. And then across the board in like local organizations, college presidents, senior faculty on different campuses, most of the positions of power, influence, and decision-making in our society are held by white men. And they're certainly held by white men in significantly overrepresentative numbers than their numbers in the population.
0: And you coined the term

0: And it is important to recognize that much of this began before this president came back into office. And that's really originally how I came to write the books. I was asking what happened to the George Floyd commitments after George Floyd was killed in 2020. And people, said they cared that Black Lives Matter and they made these pronouncements. And so obviously we're in this moment now where there's so much assault in everything, DEI, diversity, et cetera. And yet all of those things are attacking the remedies. They're not addressing the underlying problem of inequality and injustice, which everyone said they cared about back in 2020 and 2021. So that's what I'm trying to lift at. And so in terms of going back on the offense, I want to try to help us reframe this conversation. And then frankly, the irony of the moment, a historical moment, is that for people who have been, strong, forceful advocates for racial justice in the country, saw DEI as an inadequate, insufficient measure. And even affirmative action as an inadequate, insufficient measure. So that those things are now being seen as like the battering rams against white people is historically ironic at least. And so we want to change this framework, change the framework, and change how people are actually thinking about this to be able to see that rather than focusing on the underrepresentation of people of color, which is historically how this conversation has unfolded. That let's look at the overrepresentation of whites and the overrepresentation of white men in particular, and which is a very different inquiry. Because when you're looking at the underrepresentation, it leads you to like, what's wrong with people of color? What's wrong with women? They don't have enough education. They're not, ambitious enough. Their families are falling apart, et cetera. But when you change the conversation to why are so many white men getting positions, it leads you in a different direction. And that's where we're trying to lift up this concept we're calling straight white American male preference. And the acronym for that is SWAMP. And so we are trying to be able to have us think about and understand that there is active preference being shown in a contemporary fashion for white men. And then we at Democracy in Color just released a podcast series where you have different academic experts talk about the social science basis of implicit bias, how we stereotype naturally and logically in terms of how the brain functions. And so when you shift the focus to why are we showing preferences to white men, that's a very different conversation than, oh, try to protect, the DEI programs that we've had historically.
1: And if you listen to someone like Elon Musk, who every other day, if not every day, on Twitter is, putting forward this myth that there is a white genocide, it becomes easy to be swept up in a completely different reality. How important is storytelling and the kind of media tropes around race and power that is important to address?
0: Right. And so that's why what we're trying to do is offer a tool to the movement around this conversation. Because I've been like watching a lot of these different YouTube videos of the critics of DEI, and they try to, and even the affirmative action case against Harvard for their affirmative action, Supreme Court, they try to find one anomaly of the implementation of a remedy. It's like, well, it went in this way, so a certain person may have, it's not the perfect example of justice or equality. And so they lift that up and they try to really take a wrecking ball to the remedy. But the terms of this narrative piece, if you change the conversation, and rather than just saying that, like, no, we have to protect this, this is important, just to ask the basic question. Why are white men overrepresented? Why is the vast majority of venture capital funding going to startup companies going to white men? What is that about? And that's what I think could help us go back on the offensive and really counteract some of the things that, Elon Musk, with all the money, literally the richest man in the world and then the massive platforms that he controls, can just say things and say things without any empirical or evidentiary basis. And so, us switching this dynamic and this mode to actually asking them to explain the situation rather than just kind of repeat these kind of very half-formed thoughts about the oppression of white people, which frankly goes back almost 400 years from the first time that people came into this country and held Africans in slavery, this notion about the threat to white people has been core to the

0: the mythology and the ideology and the character and the culture. They had slave laws in the 1600s that talked about the rapine nature and the savage nature of Africans who were being held in slavery. So that's what Musk is saying today, really is, certainly has a long tradition in terms of this country. But rather than just try to refute it, I think it can be more effective as a strategic fashion to just turn it and ask the question, well, what's your explanation for why so many white men, or why so many of the positions of power and influence are held by white men?
1: And I'm glad that in the beginning of our conversation, you pointed out that these attacks on attempts at equity predate Trump. I mean, all you have to even do is look at the New York Times, and they often have editorials about, women ruining everything for men, and really taking for granted that white male overrepresentation in positions of power is the natural order of things, and never really questioning that. So where can the cracks be formed? Where can that offensive begin? Because as you say in your book, instead of talking about what is lacking in terms of the demands for racial equity, how do we start dismantling that power imbalance being held by white men? Where's the starting point for that?
0: Well, anybody can start anywhere they are. And so that's what we're calling for, swamp audits. And so there's really a question around wherever you are, if you're in a school, if you're in a corporation, if you're at a university or in a school district, look at that organization and just do your own kind of informal swamp audit. 29% is the baseline. If we had equality and meritocracy and white men were not in fact smarter and they were just as smart as everybody else, they should roughly be 29% of the top positions. And then if you see a gross imbalance, and spoiler alert, almost everywhere there is this gross imbalance, then ask the question. You can ask the question through social media. You can go to a city council meeting and you can ask who's getting the contracts. And then you can do be part of the public speaking period. So whatever your sphere of influence is, you can do your own swamp audit. And a swamp audit starts with 29% as the baseline number and looks at what percentage are white men above that in whatever circle that you want to focus on. And then the critical part to that is then to push the conversation. Ask the question, this is overrepresentative. Why do we think that's the case? And then hopefully that can then lead to, okay, what are we going to do about it? Which is that's when we really get to go back on the offensive.
1: Is local government a good place to start? Are local institutions and bodies a good place to start? I know you referenced Fortune 500 companies and also the sort of startups funding and all of that, but in terms of democracy and representation, which is something you've written so much about and studied so closely, should racial proportionality and gender proportionality really be something that we audit in our local institutions of power because we're so close to them, school boards and city councils, etc.
0: Yes, and that's an excellent area to focus and then to also go deeper. Because of a lot of the diversification of the country and the diversification even of different urban areas, some of the surface numbers may actually seem more in proportion to what the balance in society is, but you need to go deeper to where are the positions of power. And so, like within a school district, you often see a skew by the high school professors. Our high school teachers tend to be less represented, white men overrepresented there than like kindergarten. You have that situation playing itself out. And then one of the most important things, even if you have an entity like a school district, and I served on a school board in San Francisco, or you have a local government that has a lot of people of color in elected the elected positions of power, who controls the money? There was a study by the Knight Foundation, which looked at asset management, and it found that 98% of all of the money in the country being managed by asset managers is managed by white men, not even just white people, but white men, and that those white men don't outperform other people. And so that's immediately an area in the local government, in your city council, in your school boards, your school districts. Where do they put their money and where do they store it? And then where does it get invested, particularly in the school, cities and counties and their pension funds, and who's managing that money? And that's often where you find, like San Francisco has $35 billion in pension funds, largely managed by white men. That's something where a local person can go to the Board of Supervisors and go to your local city council, ask for that information, and then ask the question about why it is the way that it is, and then push to actually take some steps toward diversity. And that will get us some momentum on this struggle.
1: I'm reminded of the film, I think it was about a decade ago, by Boots Riley, Sorry to Bother You, a black worker centered on a black protagonist who's a worker in a company and who basically ends up code switching to sound white so that he can, which helps him make more money because the system is so skewed toward people who sound like they're white men. It's a great movie. I highly recommend it, but that's neither here nor there. What ultimately does need to happen, again, to stay on the issue of democracy? Because that's where government is where you can enact policy changes, right? You said DEI didn't go far enough, affirmative action policies didn't go far enough, and even those very modest places where there were some changes being made at the edges are being dismantled now. And yet, I know, Steve, you've also written about how people of color are the new, majority. They are certainly demographically going to be the majority very in just a few, less than a few decades. And so that is also what this is, a backlash against some people have called it, a white lash. Is that something that ultimate democratic power can help us reverse that trend of, or reverse that stranglehold that white men have on power?
0: Absolutely. And so it's underappreciated how much influence governments have in terms of actually the resources that can actually be moved, right? And so, I mean, from the federal level, right, we saw this in 2020, 2021. And so, after the work that Stacey Abrams had led in Georgia to bring people of color into the voting booths, into the electorate, it changed the composition of the voters, who then elected two different senators, Raphael Warnock and John Ossoff. Warnock preaches from the same pulpit where Dr. King preached. And that flipped the whole United States Senate and the whole United States Congress's balance of power. And they were able to move trillions of dollars because they had a different kind of a composition of the Senate. And they passed the first like $2 trillion measure in the context of the COVID relief. Somebody tweeted out, so we could afford reparations. And so that at that level, you see that. You're also seeing this in New York with what Mamdani is doing, is marshaling the power of the local government to be able to make people's lives better, looking at providing childcare to everybody within the city of New York. These things can be done in the richest country in the history of the world. We have the resources and we have the capacity to end poverty, to house everybody, to have excellent schools for all people, to create the conditions for the flourishing of human potential and ability if we have the will. And so that's where the democracy part comes in terms of having the electorate reflect the composition of the population and be responsive to that population. Then you can use the public resources to build the kind of society that a lot of us have wanted to see for a long time. And there's been a massive repudiation of this administration as Democrats have won all across the country in 2025 and even in the 2026 in these elections. So the numbers are there if the people in the leadership positions will invest the resources to mobilize and will lift up an agenda that inspires and speaks to that multiracial agenda, that majority that addresses racial justice, gender justice, creating a society of no discrimination, inclusion of LGBTQ communities, repudiation of all these attacks on trans, and has the true inclusive, beloved community that we wanted to see in the civil rights era. The numbers are there to create that kind of society if we will lean into it and believe in it and invest in it and work for it.
1: Thank you so much, Steve, for joining us today, and best of luck to you with your new book.
0: Thank you so much. Thanks for having me. Enjoyed it.
1: My guest has been Steve Phillips, columnist for The Guardian and The Nation, also the host of the podcast Democracy in Color with Steve Phillips and the founder of the political media organization Democracy in Color. He's written best-selling books, and we've been discussing his newest one, Are White Men Smarter Than Everyone Else? I'm Sonali, everybody else, that is. I'm Sonali Kolhatkar, host and executive producer of Rising Up with Sonali, an independently produced, subscriber-supported program nationally syndicated to radio stations, free speech TV, and podcast platforms.

0: 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The retail giant Amazon announced more than $200 billion in quarterly sales in its latest figures to investors. The company has become a massive monopoly, employing more people worldwide than any other company with the exception of Walmart. For years, workers attempted to unionize Amazon, and today, Amazon Labor Union, whose co-founder has written a manifesto for modern-day union organizing, explains how he and his fellow workers bested Amazon founder Jeff Bezos. The book is called Handbook for the Revolution, and its author, Derek Palmer, is the vice president and co-founder of the Amazon Labor Union, which in 2021 successfully unionized an Amazon warehouse for the first time in the company's history. Derek now joins me from Staten Island, New York, where he continues to work as an employee in the Amazon JFK 8 warehouse there. Welcome to the program, Derek.
1: Thank you for having me.
0: Now, you say in your book that you never started out thinking that you would be a labor leader and an organizer. What was your breaking point? What led you from anger into activation after you'd already been working at Amazon for a number of years?
1: I don't know. That's a good question. I feel like, honestly, it was like built up for a while. My experience being at Amazon, because first off, I started off at a New Jersey warehouse before I transferred to Staten Island. And it was like mirror image, you know, the same crazy working conditions, the rates, you know, the rate system was very harsh. And it pretty much, it allowed workers to kind of like create their own little culture there, if that makes sense. Everyone was kind of like against what Amazon was doing, and I was one of them. But you know, it was really at that point where I was just like kind of complaining and not really doing anything about it. And I think gradually, as I started working at Amazon, I kind of became more of a leader because people kind of gravitated towards me, because I started to speak out, and I started to, you know, speak out against management and, you know, the way the system is built. And what really set the tone for organizing was really in the pandemic. The pandemic, when, you know, New York was the epicenter, you know, we had the most cases in the United States, and a lot of people were getting sick, you know, and we didn't even have the proper equipment in the facility. And there was no social distancing implemented. There was no type of policies or anything in regards to COVID. And we're also, as Amazon workers, we're shipping these products out to other people. So it didn't make sense how we didn't have the actual protection for ourselves. So, you know, once we found out that someone close to us got sick, Amazon and the management, they tried to hide the fact that someone got sick. And Chris Smalls, who was my supervisor at the time, he attended a meeting with management. And management told him, listen, you know, we got everything under control. Don't tell anybody about the person that got sick. You know, it's okay. Everything's going to be fine. Mind you, they didn't have the protections in place. So how was everything okay? And they didn't do anything about it. So, you know, he immediately told me after that meeting. And, you know, after that, you know, we immediately left the building. And we were like, you know what, we have to do something about this, because, you know, people are already looking at us as leaders, like I mentioned before. And we just felt it was just our time to do something about it. And that's exactly what we did. You know, we decided to go to work the next day, but not actually work. We sat in the break room on the first floor of the facility, and we told every worker that came inside of the break room about how Amazon was hiding the cases and how people were getting sick. Ever since then, you know, we had a group of workers on each day, 4 days for 40 hours straight, go to management and tell them that they need to shut the building down, you know, with pay, sanitize it, and also be more transparent about the coronavirus. Of course, they refused. And now we knew we had to take this to another level. You know, we decided that, you know, it was best to do a walkout. And when we did that walkout, we got a lot of media attention. They're from New York Times, ABC, NBC, everything, you name it. And that's what we did. We had a walkout on March 30th, 2020, and it was very successful. We had workers walking out, and a result of that, they disciplined all of us. They disciplined everyone that was involved, including myself. I received a final write-up, and they said that I violated quarantine policy. I mean, no, I'm sorry. They said I violated the social distancing policy, which they didn't have. So it was clearly targeting us against our organizer. And they fired Christian Smalls in result of that. And then the following week, they fired another organizer, Gerald Bryson. He was actually another co-founder of the Amazon Labor Union as well. And that really lit a spark in the labor movement, so much that people in Alabama, the Amazon workers there, they actually decided to form a union. And they were the first people to actually have an actual election with Amazon in regards to union. Of course, a lot of people know that they lost that, which is unfortunate. But me and Chris, we went out there. We drove from New Jersey all the way to Alabama, and that was like our homework. We studied what they did, the positive things they did, and also the negative things we did that they did. And we decided to start our own efforts in Staten Island, and the rest was history. April of 2021 is when we started. We led a nice 1 year campaign. We had an inside outside approach where current Amazon workers who were at JFK8 were organizing, like myself, inside the building, and then the people who were involved with ALU who were terminated would stay outside across the street against at the bus stop. And we made history. We did everything that everything imaginable, it's pure 100% grassroots campaign. And I'm
0: And
1: very proud of what we did.
0: the union is founded by four black men, and a large part of what you write in your book is that the working conditions are terribly racist. You experienced it personally, and of course, the statistics do, of course, bear that out. How important was it to what Amazon Labor Union became that it was founded by, by black founders, and for that reason, it. I think for that one reason, among others, it has become and remained an independent union because we know organized labor has an ugly history of racism, even if today they're doing better.
1: It was very important for us to lead that fight. Just the fact that we, like all the founders, we all had a good relationship with workers inside the building, and a lot of them respected us because of how outspoken we were. So it made 100% sense for us to start it. And of course, along the way, we recruited other people from different states, from Florida, from Arizona, and in Jersey as well. So we really created a nice culture, a diverse group. Of course, we led it, but we were open to bringing in everybody, and that's what we did. And it was a beautiful thing. I think the culture of the ALU reflected the workers inside the building. And what made us so strong was the fact that we were actually still currently working at the company. When Amazon had these captive audience meetings, they would spit out this union propaganda. They would say that, oh, we're third party, and that didn't apply to us because we're literally sitting. I'm sitting in the meeting, and you're telling me I'm third party, but I'm packing items and make sure that they're getting shipped out of the facility. It didn't make sense, and it didn't resonate. And us being outspoken in those meetings kind of that was like the turning point in the campaign, because traditionally these captive audience meetings are very successful, but it didn't happen that way there. So
0: You did a lot of homework in leading up to this? You studied under the late great labor organizer Jane McAlevey, who I had the honor of speaking with, and she would run these schools for labor organizers. And I would love to get to the very practical aspects that you really outline in your book, because this book is considered a handbook for people who want to unionize their workplace and don't know where to start, right? Because there's a strong desire. Polls show there's a strong desire among American workers to unionize, and unions are extremely, the idea of unions is extremely popular, but still a very small minority, especially in the commercial private industry workspace, very small percentage are unionized. And, you know, can you get into the nuts and bolts down to the point of authorization cards, what those are and why those need to be signed by workers? You know, how does one get started if one is bewildered and working in an environment where you really feel like you could benefit from a union? Where do you start?
1: Yeah, I mean, really, you really want to get a core group of organizers that are that are completely dedicated to the cause. Of course, you're not going to know if everyone is going to be dedicated, but you do need like that solid group that no matter what is going to be there, through thick and thin. And that's what we did. Got to have that. You have to study labor law. You have to go on the NLRB, the National Labor Relations Board website, study what you can and cannot do, as far as your campaign goes. You want to find yourself a labor lawyer. We were fortunate enough to have one that worked pro bono, in the beginning of the campaign, Seth Goldstein, amazing guy. And you really just have to think outside the box. Gotta think outside the box with your approach. Before you start, you gotta be outspoken on social media. You gotta try your best to reach out to as many news outlets as possible and let them know because you want a public campaign. You don't want to work privately. I know people that can be intimidating, but that works for us. And it can work for you, and whatever company you decide to unionize as well. And also the authorization cards, those are very important. Because those that those signatures protect the workers, from getting fired during the campaign, because that's what Amazon likes to do. They like to target people who support the union. So, you have to do all these things and consistency. We're very consistent. We were out there for 365 days. I would literally work my 10-hour shift and be organizing on my 30-minute break. And then after my shift was over, I would go across the street and pass out more cards and and pass out t-shirts or food or merch, whatever we were doing. We were very consistent, and those are the main components. And also, don't get discouraged. A lot of organizers get discouraged and you lose your confidence because you're trying to talk to workers, but you don't even feel in yourself that you're going to win. And confidence is key to anything in life, but especially for organizing,
0: And
1: because
0: you're
1: there's going
0: up
1: to be some days.
0: against these very well-funded, corporate lawyers who have endless resources, right? I mean, they hire law firms who specialize in union busting and pay them even more than it would cost to simply pay the workers and meet their demands, because the idea of a union is so anathema to them. So that's what workers face, and it must be so difficult to keep persevering in the face of that relentlessly day after day while you're working, a low-paid job in terrible conditions.
1: Yeah, exactly. But we feel as though like once they start bringing in the union busters, it backfired on them because these guys are coming in there with fresh suits on, like very expensive suits on. They're driving in nice cars, and Amazon has them staying at the hotels across the street that a lot of workers can't really afford. So they're telling us that we shouldn't fight for $30 an hour. We shouldn't fight for more protection. But they're already set. They already have. They probably have pensions, or they have stocks. They're very invested in the company. So, it really backfired on them, and the people went with the people that's representing them. And actually, another another union buster actually slipped up and called one of us thugs when we weren't around. They mentioned his name was Bradley Moss. It's actually public record about this, and that didn't sit well with a group of
0: That's a very
1: black and
0: racialized
1: brown people.
0: term, right? When you use the word thugs to describe, yeah, very racialized, very racist term. What is the lesson that you can share with people who want to potentially organize their union about whether to go it on their own or join a pre-existing established union? I imagine there's pros and cons either way.
1: Oh man, the cons. I mean, I feel as though honestly, when we started our campaign, it had to be grassroots. We had to do it our way. Being that we're veterans, I'm a 10-year, almost 11-year veteran at Amazon. A lot of people on the executive board were with Amazon for years. So it just made sense for us at that time to do it that way. Had we went with an established union, they might have had a different approach, and they probably wanted to control the way we operated. But this was something that was beautifully built, and a lot of culture and a lot of passion was involved in this. So we knew that this was the right way to go. But other workers that want to unionize their company, they're more than welcome to go through an established union because they have good funding. We didn't have that funding. We were fortunate to be media savvy, and we were able to utilize that with our GoFundMe to raise money to even organize. Now, other groups that want to follow in our footsteps, they may not be as savvy, which is okay. You can have a major union come in and give you that support, but they have to understand that. You have to have organized inside of the facility in order for any campaign to be successful, regardless of what company you're working for.
0: What are the immediate advantages to having a union now? I mean, and also, what is the future of the Amazon labor union? It's clear, there's plenty of studies showing that people who work in unions have higher than average wages and have better benefits simply because they're fighting for them and end up eventually getting them if they persevere. And so, have you seen that difference at the warehouse that's been unionized? And what are the prospects for expanding it? Because Amazon is a very large company.
1: There's definitely been a huge difference after the victory. I can say that for one, Amazon kind of switched up their approach of how they would a union bust. I mean, there's still going to be union busting regardless. That's going to happen. But what they did was now they're trying to have like a nice approach. They're trying to be friendly to workers, and they're giving them snacks and holding little small carnivals inside the facility and passing out food as mimicking what we did, thinking that it's going to be the same authenticity, but it's not. So they've been doing that quite often, actually, especially during like elections and just union activity that's going on inside the facility. That would be like their counterattack. Also, there was a law called the Warehouse Worker Protection Act, which was passed in 2023. And that requires management to disclose the actual rates of not only the worker that's being disciplined, but the rest of the workers, and compare to ensure that that worker actually fell within that threshold to initiate that write-up or disciplinary feedback. So there's been also a lot of more organizing inside the building, with the at the break rooms, which we were doing prior to the victory, and continuing now. And also, the latest, April 1st of 2026, Amazon has been issued a bargain order from the National Labor Relations Board. So, we won initially late April 1st, 2022, but now, 4 years later, after Amazon exhausted all their appeals out, now Amazon has to come to the table and negotiate with the Amazon labor union. So, that is the future.
0: Right.
1: Getting Amazon to that table which legally they have to do. And we know that Amazon's hard-headed, but we're going to force the hand and get them to come to the table. They have to lose money in order for them to really respect what we're doing, and that's what we plan on doing.
0: Right. The ultimate goal is a contract. But even in the getting there, you can force the company to start improving its conditions, as you were just saying, because there's a sense of accountability from below that they didn't have, perhaps. Derek, I want to thank you so much for joining us. Where can people follow your work? Of course, the book is called Handbook for a Revolution. And I'm wondering if, yeah, just give out the ways in which people can find you online and also support the efforts of ALU, because every other person is a consumer of Amazon these days.
1: My Instagram is true double underscore TOSELF, true to self. My ex, I have Twitter, Derek Palmer underscore, Facebook, Derek Anthony, and TikTok, Derek Palmer underscore. And also, if you want updates on the union, it's AmazonLaborUnion.org, and also Twitter, Amazon Labor, also, Handbook for the Revolution is out on all platforms, especially on. Please support Bookshop as well, but it is on every platform you can think of. And I also did my audio as well, so you can support the audio
0: Wonderful.
1: version as well.
0: Thank you again, Derek. Good luck to you and your fellow workers.
1: Thank you. I appreciate you. Thank you for having me.
0: My guest has been Derek Palmer, Vice President and co-founder of the Amazon Labor Union, which in 2021 successfully unionized an Amazon warehouse for the first time in the company's history. His new book is called Handbook for the Revolution. I'm Sonali Kohatkar, host and executive producer of Rising Up with Sonali, an independently produced, subscriber-supported program nationally syndicated to radio stations, free speech TV, and podcast platforms.

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0: 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I'm Ian Masters, and today we'll examine a number of stories and issues in the news. We'll begin with Trump threatening to bomb Iran tonight, then reversing himself, suddenly claiming, quote, the highest level of Iranian leadership has approved something that the US, Israel, Saudi Arabia, UAE, Qatar, Turkey, Pakistan, Bahrain, Kuwait, Jordan, and Egypt have also approved. Joining us to analyze the real situation, both present and future, regardless of Trump's desperate promises and delusional spin, is Robert Pape, a professor of political science and the director of the Chicago Project on Security and Terrorism at the University of Chicago, specializing in political violence and international security affairs. He's the author of Dying to Win, The Strategic Logic of Suicide Terrorism, and Bombing to Win, Air Power and Coercion in War. He blogs at The Escalation Trap on Substack, where his latest articles are The New Phase, Iran is no longer fighting for survival, it is fighting for dominance, and Day 100, Why Iran's Strategy is Expanding and the Ceasefire is Breaking Down. Then, after a revolt in Congress over Trump's nomination of Pulte to be the Director of National Intelligence, with a refusal to renew Section 702 of FISA to spy on Americans, Trump ditched Pulte today and announced he's replacing him with the more acceptable Manhattan U.S. Attorney Jay Clayton. Joining us is Elizabeth Goitein, the co-director of the Liberty and National Security Program at the Brennan Center for Justice and a nationally recognized expert on presidential emergency powers, government surveillance, and government secrecy. Previously, she was counsel to Senator Feingold, the chairman of the Constitutional Subcommittee of the Senate Judiciary Committee, and she's the author of The New Era of Secret Law and has an article at the Brennan Center we will discuss. Section 702 of the Foreign Intelligence Surveillance Act explained, for too long, this law has allowed the government to evade privacy protections and spy on Americans. Reform is overdue. Then finally, we'll speak with Moira Donegan, writer-in-residence at the Clayman Institute for Gender Research at Stanford University. Her work has appeared in the London Review of Books, Book Forum, and the Paris Review, and she's the co-host of the podcast In Bed with the Right and a columnist at The Guardian, where her latest article we will discuss is Trump's Claims About California Vote Rigging Are a Grim Preview of November. And joining us now, Robert Pape. He's the author of Dying to Win, The Strategic Logic of Suicide Terrorism, and Bombing to Win, Air Power and Coercion in War. He blogs at The Escalation Trap on Substack, where his latest articles are The New Phase, Iran is no longer fighting for survival, it is fighting for dominance, and Day 100, Why Iran's Strategy is Expanding and the Ceasefire is Breaking Down. Welcome to Background Briefing, Robert Pape.
1: Thanks for having me, Ian.
0: Well, thanks for joining us. And again, we've been whipsawed by Donald Trump, who promised a bombing campaign tonight and even capturing Hog Island, which is where 90% of Iran's oil is exported from. But now he's just today changed his mind and basically reversed himself, saying that, quote, based on the fact that discussions with the Islamic Republic of Iran have been brought to the highest level of Iranian leadership and approved, I have, as President of the United States of America, canceled the scheduled strikes and bombing against Iran this evening. Discussions and final points have been, in both concept and great detail, approved by

0: all parties involved, including the United States, Israel, Saudi Arabia, UAE, Qatar, Turkey, Pakistan, Bahrain, Kuwait, Jordan, Egypt, and others. Now, I don't know whether all of those countries have ever agreed on anything, so I'm beginning to wonder what this is all about. It seems to be about a leader who's floundering and doesn't know how to get out of the trap that he set for himself. How do you
1: Well,
0: see?
1: that's for sure, Ian. He is stuck in the escalation trap and he can't get out. And the floundering that you're seeing reflects that. I can certainly understand people listening. We're used to our president, the words meaning something. What you're seeing more and more are the words just don't mean much. Now, his behavior means something. So it's not true that his behavior is different, is not different. He's been very aggressive in recent days. And I also want to point out that in the past, he has used his post as a subterfuge to essentially get the enemy to stand down or to lower their alert level. So what's really coming in the next 12 hours, 24 hours with Trump, you really don't know from his words. And that's been true during this entire war, but that's been true before this war.
0: Well, but what you're writing about, and I've heard this from other analysts, Robert, is that if indeed this war can ever end, and that's a big if, the day after is when things really go south, which means that Iran will have won, and there'll be a complete strategic realignment in the Gulf. Already, the US partners in the Gulf are furious that they've spent all this money on weapons and American protection, and it's not doing them any good. Qatar just sent a delegation to Tehran today, a high-level delegation. There have been reports from intelligence sources that Qatar and Oman are paying off the Iranians not to bomb them, whereas Kuwait and Bahrain haven't paid and they're getting bombed. So you've also got the two heads of the UAE, the brothers, MBZ and his brother, apparently at loggerheads over whether they should, stick with America or make a deal with Iran. So how do you see the post-war situation in terms of strategic realignment, assuming the war ends?
1: Well, I don't think the post-war situation is coming anytime soon, Ian. I know everybody wants it to, and every time Trump says he's not going to bomb, the war's over. That has not been true for this now, the 104th day of the war. That's just not what's coming, Ian. And precisely because of what that post-war situation would mean. So, as you just laid out, the post-war situation, were it to end now, would be a gigantic, colossal strategic defeat for President Trump. And he really is not able to withstand that. He's heading into the midterms. These midterms for Trump are really crucial, not just for what happens in November, but what happens in the next 2 years of his presidency. You see, if he loses the midterms, and then the Democrats take the House, Democrats take the House and the Senate, then there's a good chance Republicans are going to throw him under the bus as they're looking to 2028. I mean, what exactly are they keeping a loser around for? He'll have lost the Iran war in a catastrophic way. He will then have lost the position, the strategic position, by the way, for the Republicans in the next 2 years. So what exactly is the reason why the Republicans are keeping him around? The people who want to keep him around are the Democrats because he's such a loser. So this is enormous stakes for President Trump. And so the picture you just painted are precisely why, in the last few weeks, we haven't been seeing an end game. Doesn't matter how much President Trump tells us negotiations are about to, we did, we, this just has no meaning. I think the latest count is he's on his 40th time since March 29th, that is in the last 75 days, he's at his 40th time when negotiations are just on the cusp. We just need one or two more days. Well, that's just not realistic in the first place, and his rhetoric doesn't make it realistic. What you're really seeing, Ian, is we've gone through the opening of a game. We're now in the middle game, not in the end game. And people can't will it into the end game. They can will the price of oil down for a while until the inventories run dry, which they are going to do. So we can keep pretending that those inventories are not running dry, but they're going to run dry the third, fourth week of July. And just last night, I spent 4 hours with the world's top experts in oil inventories walking me through the details of that. And it doesn't matter how much talk there is, you can talk down the price, you can't talk up supply. So we will run out of key supply here at the end of June, of July. That's just a fact. And so this is not suddenly changing. And so what you're really seeing, Ian, is in the last 3 weeks, 2, 3 weeks, Iran has moved from survival to ambition. It has spread its wings. It's widening its ambition. It's no longer just how do I hold on to a regime. It's the regime is not collapsing. It is stiffening, and it's no longer even how do they hold on to Hormuz. They can tighten it. They can loosen it. But what they're doing in the last 3 weeks is they're widening their ambition to include Hezbollah, to include the Red Sea. Now, people say, well, what do you mean widening it? Hezbollah has been a proxy for Iran for decades. Well, the fact is, since 1982, Iran has supported Hezbollah. That's a long time in world history. However, it's the first time last week that Iran attacked Israel, the homeland of Israel, to defend Hezbollah. You see, normally in these 45 years, Hezbollah has been the pawn to help out Iran, not the other way around. And Iran has their leaders, their IRGC leaders, other leaders have gone public about their ambition. They're building a security belt from the Mediterranean to the Red Sea to the Gulf. That is their new ambition, not negotiations here. And it doesn't matter how often President Trump says so or not. And also, you're seeing that Trump's just his words just don't really mean that much anymore. Actions are different.
0: So if Iran, as you say in your article, Robert, if Iran is no longer fighting for survival, it's fighting for dominance. And you've just laid out how that is happening before our eyes. And I might add that the Yale historian Timothy Snyder has just written a piece titled Superpower Suicide. It does feel as though the United States is just absolutely bleeding its power, dissipating its power as we speak in an absolute flaying around because of an act of geopolitical stupidity. But I wanted to get a sense from you about whether in the short run, Trump will simply just sell out and make any deal because of the price of gas and how it's hurting Republicans ahead of the midterms, or two, at the end of the day, will the country wake up to the catastrophic failure and diminution of the U.S. strategic position in the Middle East after all of these decades of investment in the Iraq War, the Afghan War? We've spent something like $10 trillion, and all we ever get out of it is more and more misery and death and destruction.
1: I absolutely wish this war would end, Ian. I've been very vocal against forever wars. I was vocal against the Iraq War in 2003. So, and Afghanistan, keeping there. I wanted to get Bin Laden, but aside from that, I thought those forever wars were a strategic mistake. So, I'm very much against these forever wars. But that said, I think it's unrealistic the expectations that probably 70% of the public have. And again, it doesn't matter if 70% of the public have those expectations. That doesn't make them realistic yet. I think what you're articulating is what 70% of the public think, which is Iran, or which is Trump is going to take any deal to get out. The problem here is Iran is part of that equation, and Iran's not letting Trump off the hook. It's Iran who has publicly said the negotiations are dead. So let's just be clear. They have publicly declared on June 1st, negotiations are dead. They said, if you want us to get back in the room at all, we want $24 billion up front. Now, that's not a signing bonus, that's a talking bonus, Ian. So just think about that for a moment. And they further have said, and what they're going to do is demand all American bases and troops leave the Middle East. So when we talk about what is the deal here, this is not a question of Trump just promises not to bomb between now and the midterms and maybe he sticks with it. That's not what's really at issue. What Iran wants is they want a 5-year, 10-year time horizon of some greater material confidence that they're not going to get struck because Donald Trump wakes up at 3 in the morning and decides to push go. So this is really going to take actual removal of the infrastructure of America in the Persian Gulf. That's a different story. So I think if once we clarify what the issues are, I think it becomes more problematic for any American president. You could flip-flop Trump with Kamala Harris and right now, and that's not possible, but you could, and you're not ending this war this way. I realize Democrats all want to hear that they could do it better. But I'm here to not just soothe people. I'm here to tell them what to expect. This war is going to go on probably through January. So the real timeline here is not by, end of June. It's not when the inventories run out. Iran is preparing for when the inventories run out at the end of July. That's why they're talking about the Red Sea. Notice that's not been much in play. Why would they be doing that, Ian? They're doing it to prepare for more leverage in the coming months, not for cutting a deal and calling back to February 27. I'm with you. I want that to happen. I would love that to happen. I think about that every day. I wish I could bring us back to in the time machine to February 27. But that's not the expectation to plan your life around. The plan your life around is this is going through the midterms, very, very, very likely, and even more than that, probably through January until they see just where Trump is after the midterms. Is Trump the wounded duck for the next 2 years or not? They won't know until January.
0: So, given that Iran, as a precondition, as you just pointed out, Robert, is they want the $24 billion of their money, I might add. They want that up front. And that would mean that Trump would have to swallow all of his attacks on Obama for allegedly handing over a plane load of cash, which never happened. And obviously, he's balking at that. So, when you say that the negotiations are dead in the water, what about the sea?
1: Iran, just to be clear, Iran has said they're dead in
0: Exactly. Exactly. Well,
1: the
0: Iran has said it, and we're not listening, but they are making it clear. And we see, and you've also articulated the reasons why they're in the catbird seat, because after all, the best card they have, which is the Straits of Hormuz, was given to them by Trump. So how bizarre is that? But if Iran says that the negotiations are dead, does that also mean that the ceasefire is dead? Because as far as I can tell, neither side really wants to reignite the war.
1: Iran, I think, is perfectly happy not launching attacks, but that doesn't mean it's not going to retaliate and retaliate two tits for a tat. They're going to one up in retaliation for any attacks, and that's what you've seen since June 1st. So they're not they're warning. They warn, for example, Israel. Israel, you hit Beirut, the strongholds of Hezbollah in Beirut. We're going to attack your homeland. And then Israel did that. Then they attacked the homeland. So they gave Israel the warning. Israel ignored it. And that's how you got that exchange. And that's what they have been doing. So what they want, Ian, here is I think they're not just playing for time. They're not just biding their time. This isn't treading water. These are all the comforting things people are saying, hoping everything will just magically resolve. The reality is, Iran is growing its ambition, and that ambition is about to grow August 1st. So it's not done growing yet, and it's not growing just through missile strikes. It's going to grow as an inherent property of the oil inventories running dry. And we can debate, and I just did this last night, is it going to be July 21st or is it going to be August 7th? That's the debate among the world's leading experts in oil inventories, which I just spent the night with at the University of Chicago in a very closed door session. So this is not really up for, like, there's no factual disagreement here except for a few days. The real issue is Iran. The political issue is that Iran knows that, and they're playing not for time and not just treading water and not going to just willy-nilly launch strikes. What they're doing is they're waiting for August 1st. That's what they're waiting for, Ian. And then I'm pretty sure they're gonna see if Trump keeps pushing here the Red Sea, which right now is providing 3 to 4 million barrels of oil a day. You start turning that off on top of, you wait till August 1st, Ian. Once our oil inventories run dry, then that 3 or 4 million barrels of oil a day coming through the Red Sea, that's going to be pretty precious for whether or not inflation is at 5% a month or is at 7% a month. That's the issues. That's the way to think about this.
0: Right, and the Saudis, of course, have a pipeline across from the Gulf to the Red Sea, which is
1: That's what we're talking about. That's why
0: exactly.
1: the Saudis are petrified about what might happen here. You're right. They are.

0: You're seeing the escalation in by America. I don't think Trump is literally just being impulsive. I think he's I think somebody's probably telling him exactly what I've just told you. Bessent is probably explaining to him these facts of the real world of inventories. And
1: Right.
0: that means the facts of Iran's leverage. So this is almost surely what he is seeing. And the problem for Trump is he doesn't have good tools to head this off because, as I'm saying here, when you say cut a deal, this will mean months to physically remove the infrastructure of U.S. bases. There's 13 of them in the Gulf. That's what we're talking about here. And if the Democrats want to push for that, they need to articulate that. Right now, that's not what's happening, Ian. What's happening is we're getting some unrealistic assumptions here across the board. Trump's unrealistic assumption is that punishment squeezing Iran is going to produce more concessions. On the other side, it's we can just kind of walk away from this and we don't have to do anything except promise not to attack. No, Iran's seen right through that. That's what they're exactly demanding, Ian. Their rhetoric, in so many words, is exactly what I'm telling you. They're being super concrete about what they want.
1: Well, obviously, and I've heard rumors, by the way, Robert, that the Saudis are paying off the Houthis. Whether that could continue if Iran wants to pull the trigger and close the Red Sea off to the Asian
0: No,
1: markets.
0: exactly right. This is one of the things we talked about in this session here. So there's some truth to what you're saying, apparently, Ian. It's not that, but keep in mind, this is not a war for money. So Iran is trying to get money, but it's not a war primarily for loot. Sometimes Trump talks that way, as if people just want loot. Well, maybe in his circles, people just want loot. I don't know here, but that's not what Iran is vying for. Iran is vying for power. Power first, loot second. And so, if they have to sacrifice some money from Saudi Arabia to put more pressure to increase the rate of inflation in the United States, so be it. This is the I have to remember MBS in Saudi Arabia was part of wanting to assassinate the Supreme Leader. I don't think there's any real love between the new Supreme Leader and MBS, who killed his dad for or helped support killing his dad, for example,
1: Yeah.
0: here. So I think we need to understand that once we get through to January, Ian, a lot of these ideas of how far they want to wreck the U.S. economy, lower the increase the rate of inflation, how much they want to lower equity markets. They'll know how far they can take it by January. And then they'll probably be thinking about, like the rest of the world, what's their plan until the 2028 US election. But I think that we need to see everybody's clock is really about the midterms. And for Iran, that means growing as much power and leverage between now and the midterms in January. And then just see how far you took it. That's to be seen. I'm sure Iran doesn't know how far they'll take it. They can really take it. But I think this is what's the real competition that you're seeing play out in front of your eyes. It's not just, oh, some tit for tat strikes and, boys will be boys. That's not what's happening here, Ian. This is great power politics of the first order. And we're playing a losing game up until now.
1: So just in closing, Robert, Donald Trump boasted about the last round of bombing, saying it with pride that we just spent $250 million worth of bombs bombing Iran. That's $250 million. We spoke earlier about the 10 trillion at least so far that the US has essentially wasted in wars in Iraq and Afghanistan with nothing to show for it except misery and death and destruction. So at the end of the day, are we going to bankrupt ourselves? I mean, already the Pentagon, Hegseth, is asking for $1.5 trillion next year because of these wars. So at the
0: So
1: end of the
0: here's
1: day,
0: let me just share with you some of the deeper economic discussions that the experts in the world are actually having, Ian, which is at what point does Iran want to stop what's called demand destruction? You see, over the next 6 months, Iran has an enormous geopolitical interest in wrecking the presidency of Donald Trump, leaving him as a wounded duck into the final 2 years of his presidency.

0: Here, and of course, the Democrats would love to keep him wounded in that way too. But still, the Republicans will maybe want to throw him out after January. But the bottom line here is Iran. But what's going to happen in January, Ian, is going to be a little bit different because you see, having the world have a true depression will cause Iran's leverage to shrink over a couple years. Its economic leverage now is assuming that the price of oil hovers around 90 to 110 over the next 3, 5 years. And if you can keep that up, then you're going to have pretty severe recessions and so forth. But you're not going to have the catastrophic demand collapse that would lead to offshore drilling, for example, which is fantastically expensive by these oil companies. So if you're really going to open up new supplies, now you've got to have the price of oil at $200 a barrel for several years to pay off all the billions and billions and billions of cost of that new oil supply. So that's really the issue that they're really discussing, Ian. And so what you can see here is this all, in terms of geopolitical sense, points to the escalation trap dynamics I've been talking to you about for months and published before the war. I mean, this is tragic but predictable. It's the 20 years of modeling playing itself out right in front of our eyes here. And what that shows is Iran is vying for regional primacy. It's not just looking to get a better deal and try to, stop a few bombs from hitting its country today, because if it doesn't have primacy, Israel and the United States are going to be able to pound it again whenever they want to.
1: Well, Robert, fascinating discussion, albeit depressing.
0: Well, I'm sorry, and I know it's the job of the, people want to end on a happy note. I got it. I understand. I understand that's how you keep on. But I'm telling you, Ian, that's my job. And notice that we've been on, and I explained when we came on, the regime change bombing was going to fail. It wasn't going to produce collapse. I explained that Iran was going to start to solidify, and it took Hormuz. That was on your show. Then also, I started to explain, as we drifted into the blockade, the economic blockade was not going to generate leverage for more negotiations, and that's certainly proven true over the last 2 months. So you brought me on, and if listeners will just go back to the archive, you'll see at every step along the way, what's really happening is the hopes of ending all this somehow magically continue and actually grow, because the costs are going to continue. And now we're at 4.2% inflation for last month. That's last month's number. That's not a leading number. That's a lagging number. So this is going to get worse before it gets better. We haven't even seen energy start to spread through the economy yet. It's only right now narrowly hitting just the narrow sectors. Unfortunately, this is why this war was always going to lead to a catastrophic escalation trap, and there is no good way out of it. It's just the sad reality.
1: Well, Robert Pape, I thank you very much for joining us here today.
0: Thank you for having me in.
1: And again, I've been speaking with Robert Pape, who's a professor of political science and the director of the Chicago Project on Security and Terrorism at the University of Chicago, specializing in political violence and international security affairs. He's the author of Dying to Win, The Strategic Logic of Suicide Terrorism and Bombing to Win, Air Power and Coercion in War. He blogs at The Escalation Trap on Substack, where his latest articles are The New Phase: Iran is no longer fighting for survival, it is fighting for dominance, and Day 100: Why Iran's Strategy is Expanding and the Ceasefire is Breaking Down. We're going to take a brief station break. We're back looking into how a revolt in Congress over FISA has forced Trump to ditch Pulte and replace him with Manhattan U.S. Attorney Jay Clayton to be the next Director of National Intelligence.

0: Welcome back. I'm Ian Masterson. This is Background Briefing, available 24/7 at backgroundbriefing.org. And joining us now is Elizabeth Goitein, who is the co-director of the Liberty and National Security Program at the Brennan Center for Justice and a nationally recognized expert on presidential emergency powers, government surveillance, and government secrecy. Previously, she was counsel to Senator Feingold, the chairman of the Constitutional Subcommittee of the Senate Judiciary Committee, and she's the author of The New Era of Secret Law and has an article at the Brennan Center, Section 702 of the Foreign Intelligence Surveillance Act explained. For too long, this law has allowed the government to evade privacy protections and spy on Americans. Reform is overdue. Welcome to Background Briefing, Liza
1: Goitein. Thank you. Good to be here.
0: Well, thanks for joining us, Liza. And today, of course, Trump ditched Pulte because the House blocked the renewal of Pfizer, and they did it because of objections to Pulte becoming the next director of national intelligence, given his record of manufacturing and weaponizing information he had on people's private information on their mortgages. Imagine what he could do with all of the secrets in the U.S. intelligence world. So that alarmed a lot of people. But today, Trump has nominated Jay Clayton, who is the Manhattan U.S. attorney at the Southern District of New York. And there seems to be a lot of sighs of relief, if not celebration. And both the minority chairs of the House and Senate Intelligence Committees, Himes and Warner, are praising the choice of Clayton. So do you share in that optimism and relief?
1: Not at all, certainly not when it comes to Section 702. And I want to just push back against a couple of things that you said. Trump has not ditched Pulte. Pulte is still slated to serve as acting director for an indefinite period of time. Trump has not yet nominated Clayton. Trump has said that he will nominate Clayton. And there's formal paperwork that goes into this. Trump has said, Pulte will only be there a short time. Well, it's up to Trump how long Pulte stays in that role. And under the law, he can stay in it for 210 days. So there's going to be some strategy in this on Trump's part, how long he wants Pulte to be there, serving the role that Trump wanted him to serve as acting director. And then at what point Clayton would actually take over. We don't know the answers to those questions yet. I will also say that notwithstanding some of the early sighs of relief that you mentioned by certain members, there have been some serious concerns raised about Clayton's role in redacting the Epstein files, as well as some of the comments he's made about the California election. So this is not a situation where Pulte was going to take over. He was bad. He's been pulled, and someone not bad has been put in his place. In fact, it is a far cry from that. But the other thing I want to point out is, you said that Pfizer had been blocked because of Pulte. Pulte is only one of the reasons why Section 702's reauthorization was stuck. That reauthorization was in trouble well before Trump announced Pulte's appointment as acting director of national intelligence. And that's because Republican leadership has refused to allow any votes on reforms that have broad bipartisan support. And this is historically not how things have worked. Historically, leadership from both parties has permitted votes on popular reforms, including a warrant requirement for when the government tries to access Americans' communications that have been swept in Section 702 surveillance. But there have been no amendments allowed in this process. And in fact, the legislation that was voted on in the Senate and the House was drafted behind closed doors. And the only people present for this were, or the only people brought into that process were Trump administration officials and members who have long opposed reform of Section 702. So that is really fundamentally the main issue right now in terms of getting Section 702 reauthorized. That is the reason that it will almost certainly lapse tomorrow.
0: Well, I apologize for underestimating Trump's mendacity. Not that I did, but obviously Pulte is going to be the wrecking crew, and he's going to get as much damage done as quickly as possible. Nobody quite knows whether he's going to eviscerate the DNI, or the ODNI, but whether he'll go after the 18 other intelligence agencies, there's an expectation that he will. Trump's already said that he's going to fire a lot of people. So, and we know that Trump thinks he's smarter than the intelligence community and hates them because they have, a lot of them have the goods on him. So that is clearly not a win. And then when you talk about Jay Clayton, it's true that at the SDNY, they sort of welcomed him, but now there's some concerns about him helping out Trump. He's a golf buddy of Trump's, helping him out on keeping his Trump's connections to Epstein out of the public view, which, of course, the acting attorney general is working overtime to do, along with the chair of the House Oversight Committee. And apparently Clayton has helped Trump by steering the investigations onto Democrats who may have had relationships with Epstein. He also was on CNBC Squawk Box recently raising concerns about the elections here in California and buttressing Trump's ridiculous claims of fraud in the votes. He said that the country was, quote, doing a absolutely terrible job on election integrity, and American people are right to question it. And I'm not saying that there is fraud, he said, but I'm saying that the opportunity for fraud makes no sense to me when we can make a much better system. None of that I find encouraging at all. In fact, it's pretty
1: and I think depressing. The important thing to keep in mind is what we've seen in this administration is that officials keep their jobs for as long as they are serving President Trump's agenda. If they stop serving his agenda in his eyes, they have a tendency to be fired. And that is what we've seen. Trump has made clear that one of his main priorities is going after the people that he considers to be his perceived political enemies. That is top of his agenda. So I think, you know, we have to expect that whoever is appointed as or is nominated or serves the position of Director of National Intelligence will be on board with that agenda, or else they won't serve in that position for very long. And let's also remember, just leaving aside who is going to be Director of National Intelligence, Todd Blanche and Kash Patel right now have warrantless access to Americans' communications under Section 702. Right now, it's not about who's going to be appointed in the future. And they, like Pulte, have shown that they are willing to misuse their position to go after Trump's, you know, political enemies. So that is fundamentally, Congress cannot hand warrantless access to Americans' communications, you know, to this administration or frankly any administration. This is not a new position for me. I have said this under every administration since I've started working on Section 702, which is when 702 was passed. That's when I first started working on this. So, you know, no government official should be able to read Americans' private communications without showing probable cause to a judge. That is at the heart of the Fourth Amendment to our Constitution. And right now, Section 702 violates that principle. It needs reforms. It needs a warrant requirement for access to Americans' communications.
0: And the House Speaker Johnson and others in trying to push through the renewal of Section 702 of FISA, they claim that Democrats and the 19 Republicans who voted against it are giving a gift to terrorists. Well, the person who's really giving a gift to terrorists is Kash Patel. He shut down counterterrorism. He shut down counterintelligence. The Russians literally have a free invitation. The doors are open. His priority has been to reassign all these FBI agents to immigration issues.
1: I'll say this. I mean, there are members of Congress who support reforms, also support reauthorization of Section 702 with reforms. And they have been trying to get into these conversations about reauthorization so that something can come out of it and Section 702 can be passed with these reforms. They've been shut out of all the conversations. And leadership isn't allowing any amendments. Senator Wyden, I think it was today, I've lost track of time, maybe it was yesterday, but he, you know, stood up on the floor. He's one of the leading proponents of reforms to Section 702. And he offered an extension of Section 702 for 5 weeks, as long as there was some more transparency. He wasn't even at that point trying to ask for a warrant requirement. He was just asking for a little more transparency around the surveillance. And in exchange for that, there would be a 5 week reauthorization or extension. Senator Cotton stood up and blocked that extension of Section 702. So it is not the supporters of reform who have put Section 702 in jeopardy. It is the leadership who are just not allowing anything other than essentially a straight reauthorization.
0: Right. And Senator Cotton, of course, is the chairman of the Senate Intelligence Committee here, along John Thune, blocked these other measures and offers from Democrats like Wyden. They're scheduled to return on Monday, the Senate. The House is supposed to return on June the 23rd. My understanding that FISA still can operate, it's in a sort of zombie way because the new annual certification of the program in March means that the National Security Agency can continue to operate FISA Section 702 until
1: That's
0: next
1: right.
0: spring.
1: That's right. So Section 702 operates under year-long certifications that are approved by the FISA court on an annual basis. And the law is clear that these certifications and the directives that are issued to communication service providers under the certifications, once they've been issued, they remain in place until their expiration date, regardless of what happens to the underlying statute. The existing certifications were approved by the FISA court this past March. So what that means is that the surveillance activities that were approved by the FISA court in March can continue until March of 2027. They are locked in.
0: So just in the last couple of minutes, Liza, tell us what FISA should be and what should happen with Section 702. And as you've pointed out in your article, reform is
1: Yeah, so
0: overdue.
1: Section 702 is warrantless surveillance, and therefore it can only be targeted at foreigners overseas. But Americans' communications are inevitably swept in because Americans communicate with foreigners. And because the foreign targets don't actually have to be suspected of any wrongdoing, which is, I think, something that sometimes gets lost in this debate, these communications can include entirely innocent conversations between Americans and their friends and relatives and colleagues overseas. Originally, when Congress passed this law, it required the government to minimize the retention and use of Americans' communications. It understood that there was a risk to privacy in this incidental collection, which is what the government calls it. But instead of minimizing retention and use, all of the agencies that receive Section 702 data routinely go searching through that data for the express purpose of finding Americans' phone calls and text messages and emails. And all of the agencies, FBI, NSA, CIA, run thousands of these warrantless searches every year. And they've led to just alarming abuses, searches for the communications of members of Congress and journalists and protesters from across the political spectrum. So the basic reform that has had broad bipartisan support for over a decade, it has passed the House twice, is a requirement for the government to get a warrant or a FISA Title I order. That is a type of warrant that the FISA court issues in foreign intelligence investigations before accessing Americans' communications that have gotten swept up in this surveillance. All of the proposals for this reform have reasonable exceptions to accommodate legitimate security needs, things like an emergency exception if it would take too long to get judicial approval ahead of time. And so that is the fundamental reform that has to be part of any reauthorization of Section 702.
0: Well, I thank you for joining us here today, Elizabeth
1: Thanks, Ian.
0: Goitein.
1: My pleasure.
0: And again, I've been speaking with Elizabeth Goitein, who's the co-director of the Liberty and National Security Program at the Brennan Center for Justice and has an article at the Brennan Center, Section 702 of the Foreign Intelligence Surveillance Act Explained. We're going to take a brief station break and back looking into how Trump's claims about California's vote rigging are a grim preview of November.

0: Welcome back. I'm Ian Masters, and this is Background Briefing, available 24/7 at backgroundbriefing.org. And joining us now is Moira Donegan, writer-in-residence at the Clayman Institute for Gender Research at Stanford University. Her work has appeared in the London Review of Books, Book Forum, and the Paris Review, and she's the co-host of the podcast In Bed with the Right, and a columnist at The Guardian, where her latest article is Trump's Claim About California Vote Riggings Are a Grim Preview of November. Welcome to Background Briefing, Moira Donegan.
1: Thank you so much for having me, Ian.
0: Well, thanks for joining us. And we know that on January the 6th of 2021, after losing the 2020 election, Trump staged a coup. They sacked the Capitol, a bunch of lowlifes. They wanted to hang Trump's vice president. So given his history, it's not much of a stretch to assume that now that he's been told by the polls and by everybody around him, and by particularly by the Republican Party, who are quaking in their boots that they're going to get wiped out in November, they've surely told Trump, who admittedly is insulated against facts and surrounded by sycophants, but nevertheless, he's probably been told that the Republicans are going to lose in November. So having lost one, he stages a coup, and if he's going to lose another one, isn't it logical to assume that he'll stage another coup?
1: Yeah, you know, I think something that may have faded a little bit from the popular understanding of the way elections are administered now in the US in the Trump era is that, you know, Donald Trump does not accept the results of elections that he loses or that his allies lose. And this is, you know, not something that a lot of election officials or a lot of sort of, you know, communities really had to deal with a ton in 2024, the last major election cycle, because the Republicans won. They had, obviously, Donald Trump won at the top of the ticket, and they had better than expected showings in a lot of, congressional and down ballot races. And because the Republicans were victorious, we did not see this contestation that elections were rigged. But now we see in the Democratic victories that have emerged in California, where, you know, Donald Trump's preferred candidate did not win in the LA mayoral race. He did not clear the sort of threshold that I think Donald Trump thought would have been acceptable in the governor's race. Now, because of those, I guess, poorer than expected showings by Republicans, now we're hearing these accusations of fraud.
0: Well, in March, the end of March of this year, Trump sent out an executive order essentially saying to state election officials have a difficult choice to make. You either hand over voter lists to the Trump administration or you risk losing the Postal Service's delivery of mail-in ballots. And these, of course, are targeted against blue states like California that use mail-in ballots. So that's beyond mendacious. The idea that voting rolls would be handed over to the DHS, which has its ICE, and now they've just got another $70 billion to spend up on top of $100 billion that they haven't already spent. So you can sort of put the pieces together, can't you, Moira, in terms of a bunch of thugs at voting booths with all this data trying to disqualify people before they even show up? I mean, the plans are being laid. Now, it's in the courts already. The first judge let it pass. There's a hope that the full D.C. circuit will stop it, but you can't count on that.
1: Yeah, you know, I think it is probably wise for people to assume that, you know, the Trump-led Republican Party will attempt to gerrymander elections out of competitiveness, will attempt to make voting logistically harder, and might also attempt to intimidate voters out of voting, right? So, you know, this crusade that the Republican Party has taken on against mail-in voting really represents a sort of new partisan valence on what had previously been like a pretty widespread and party neutral or dare I even say bipartisan shift towards mail-in voting. Mail-in voting is very popular and does not require a, you know, excuse or a valid reason in some like pretty deep red states. Places like Florida, places like Kansas, places like Alaska, Arizona all have no excuse mail-in voting for all voters. And that had been something that had really been able to increase turnout, including among, demographics that the Republicans have been trying to cultivate, older voters, right? Less likely or less frequent voters, these people who have been in recent years kind of going more and more Republican, were people who were using mail-in voting. And that really changed in the 2020 pandemic when a broader shift towards mail-in voting in the 2020 election cycle as a pandemic mitigation measure became wrapped up and partisan, became partisan, became subject to a lot of conspiracy theorizing about the pandemic itself and various lockdown measures, right? So something that had been a tool that Republican election officials and Republican state officials had been willing to use to try and boost turnout among Republican-leaning demographics has now become a very, very partisan issue. And that means that these, voting methods now have a partisan valence, right? Republicans are more likely to vote in person. Democrats are more likely to vote by mail. And that has created a condition on a lot of election nights and a lot of election countings called the Red Mirage, where those in-person ballots that are a lot quicker and less labor-intensive to count seem to run up a Republican majority in the vote tally, only for mail-in ballots that skew more heavily Democratic to come in and eliminate a lot of those gains, opening up an opportunity for people like Donald Trump to say, oh, look, they stuffed the ballot boxes, or they're inserting these false votes because it looked like a Republican was going to win. When really what's happening is simply that all the votes are being counted. But because of Republican disinformation around mail-in voting, those voting methods have a deep partisan split.
0: So, Moira, does that explain why Trump is targeting, with his executive order, targeting mail-in voting and leaning on the post office to stop mailing ballots out or giving states, particularly Democratic states, the difficult choice of either handing over voting rolls or having mail-in ballots stopped?
1: I think Donald Trump will do anything in his power to prevent people from voting against him or to prevent votes against him from being counted. So I think there's always a bit of a mystery with Donald Trump and many of his ilk as to whether they really believe these things they're saying or whether they're doing it opportunistically. There's some evidence, certainly in the 2020 case, that Donald Trump knew that his claims about voter fraud or election irregularities were incorrect and invented, but pursued them in public anyway. I think Donald Trump's aim is usually to further the interests of Donald Trump, and that most of what he's doing can be explained in those terms.
0: Well, I guess Democrats are taking some comfort in the fact that Trump pulled Bill Pulte's nomination today to be the Director of National Intelligence. He'll be there in a temporary position until Jay Clayton, who is the Manhattan U.S. Attorney, the head of the SDNY, which is considered one of the jewels of the crown in what used to be a Justice Department, but there's now the Department of Protection of the Trump Family's Criminality and Pedophile Protection. But Jay Clayton, who people thought when he took over SDNY would be something welcome, he's turned out to be a golf partner of Trump's. He's helped cover up the Epstein files. And recently on CNBC's Squawk Box, he raised concerns about the election counting in California. And suggested that there'd been fraud in the vote. He said that the country was doing an absolutely terrible job on election integrity and that the American people are right to question it. And I said, I'm not saying there's fraud in California, but I'm saying that the opportunity for fraud makes no sense to me when we can make a much better system. So he's obviously a more respectable choice than Pulte. But I'm not sure that he's any less dangerous to the election.
1: Yeah, there's a emergent sort of personnel and staffing problem in Trump too that was a lot less pronounced in his first term, where a lot of the people who had sort of principles beyond their own ambition, right? Or who saw their own interests in terms, greater than Trump or beyond the horizon of Trump's power, were willing to sort of broker deals with Trump and try to, do work that they found useful or aligned with their ideals from within his administration. And that's really kind of not the case anymore. A lot of those people either clashed with Trump and got fired, or they left often for the private sector to jobs that they found, a little less incriminating or a little less embarrassing. And what's left now is people who are either, real true believers or cynical to a degree that I think would scare many of us, right? So I think there's something that you see with a lot of these nominations is that people will be appointed to jobs that they are not qualified for and don't seem to have a ton of interest in doing on the basis of what is considered their, sole and most important virtue, which is loyalty to Donald Trump, willingness to do Donald Trump's bidding.
0: Well, we'll see what happens with Jay Clayton. It's good to see Pulte go. That was just appalling. But as I say, the new guy may be more respectable, but he'll be carrying Trump's water just as zealously. And I thank you for joining us here today, Moira.
1: Thank you so much, Ian.
0: And this has been Background Briefing. I'm Ian Masters, and I'd like to thank producers Graham Fitzgibbon and Asha Price. And if you've missed any of today's program and would like to explore our vast archives, you can visit us at backgroundbriefing.org, where we'll include extended interviews searchable by topic and have made it easy for you to sign up for the daily email updates that provide links to resources, articles, and books discussed on the program. 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
1: On the line with us, our friend Phil Itner, the veteran war correspondent, host of the On the Edge podcast. He lives in, based out of Kyiv, Ukraine. Philip Itner, I-T-T-N-E-R, Philip with one L. Philip Itner on YouTube, Itner Philip on social media. And Phil, welcome back to the program. It looks to me like Ukraine is really on a tear here. They've been blowing up stuff inside Russia. How are things going from your point of view?
2: Well, it does. You're right. It does look like the momentum is with the Ukrainians currently. You mentioned attacking deep within Russia. They are using their own domestically created cruise missiles to reach, you know, over 1,000 kilometers away from Ukrainian territory. So they're bringing the war deep into Russia's oil infrastructure, and obviously bringing the war to the Russian population itself. In addition to that, they're escalating in what's called their mid-range assault. They've got these drones that are now able to reach to Russia's supply lines, so off the front lines and deep into their supply lines, which cuts off ammunition and gas and all the rest of it, food, water, all the rest of it that the forces on the front line for the Russians desperately need. And because the Ukrainians are now able to hit that mid-range level effectively with a lot more production of drones that are targeted for that sort of strata of the line. And in addition to that, they've cut off, apparently, the supply route, the land bridge that connects mainland Russia to the Crimean Peninsula. They have what they call as aerial overwatch. So they have drones that are able to act as a forward observer for artillery in particular, but they also use drones that have warheads on them, and they are controlling the traffic of supplies coming to Crimea. The Crimean Peninsula is not self-sustaining. In particular, they don't have fresh water. They used to rely on the Ukrainian reservoir at Kakhovka, but the Russians blew up that dam and emptied that reservoir because they were trying to flood a major strategically important city called Kherson on the Black Sea coast. And so now Crimea doesn't have fresh water because the land bridge is cut off. They're not getting gasoline. They're not getting artillery or weaponry. And that's important for, in particular, Ukrainian places like Odessa or even here in Kyiv. We get shot at from Crimea from time to time as well. So it's a launch pad for the Russians, and they're being denied that because the Ukrainians have now got, as I say, this aerial overwatch on that thoroughfare that leads to the peninsula. And then finally, the other thing that we're seeing, finally, there are other things as well, but primarily the last thing I want to mention is that they have cut off another supply route to the Crimean Peninsula because they have cut off the transit point across what's called the Kinburn Spit. And it is Russian-occupied Ukraine, south of a town called Mykolaiv. And it is, there's a little bridge, and it goes over this very thin stretch of water that lies between Russian-occupied Ukraine and a little sharp peninsula that pokes out into the water. And there's only a few hundred yards between the occupied Ukrainian territory and this part of the Crimean Peninsula that'll allow them to supply all those needed things to Crimea. And so much of this war is about Crimea. So on the Ukrainian side of things, it does look like they have the momentum, absolutely. And they are starting to develop more and more their domestic capabilities. We are hearing that they are starting to test fire a replacement for the Patriot battery system to protect their cities.
1: Trump is denying them.
2: Exactly, because we are no longer reliable in giving them Patriot missiles, right, or, for that matter, Patriot battle, because Trump is sucking up to Putin. That's right. So they are increasingly becoming self-reliant on their military needs, the Ukrainians are. Now, I don't want to paint too rosy a picture, because on the other side of things, there are advances being made by Russian forces towards what's called the Ukrainian fortress city areas, which is a string of industrialized

0: larger urban centers that are kind of a bulwark against some open land that would, if the Russians are able to breach that line of fortress cities, it's believed that they will have kind of flat land. And it's true, the land is different on the other side of those cities. It's flatter, it's more accessible, you can move armor through it quicker, and there's the argument is that there's very little defense once you get past those fortress cities to ultimately actually threatening Kiev itself. I, having been out there, disagree with that. I've seen the Ukrainians putting up defenses in anticipation of maybe some sort of breakthrough through those fortress cities. But before they even get that breakthrough, they, and we've talked about this in the past, Tom, what happens is that in the geography of that area leading up to those fortress cities, in the Donbass, it is a series of rolling hills and open plains with a very low gradient of rise to a headline, and then another rise to a headline. So it's Pickett's charge over and over and over again. And yes, there are hillocks, there are rolling hillocks that are out in Donbass that makes maneuver different. There are some forests out there. So it is a very long stretch to say that just because they're threatening one of these kind of minor fortress cities, a place called Konstantinivka, that means that there's some sort of imminent Russian breakthrough that's going to happen. Again, I've been to these places. I've seen the defenses. That even if they do get a breakthrough at one of the smaller locations, they can't leave those cities in the rear. So even if they do break through, and also finally, I just want to say, they fight for cities that are built for 20,000 people. They fight for them for 6 months at a time, or even longer. Places like Chasiv Yar, you know, even Bakhmut, these are small little urban towns. They're 20,000 people. The cities I'm talking about, which are part of the fortress line, are built for hundreds of thousands of people. And that means that they can be turned into kill zones. And it's Stalingrad all over again, the rubble. And the industrialization, you could turn a foundry or a coal refining plant or a sorting plant, turn that into a fortress just like that in no time. And I've seen it with my own two eyes. I do not think that the Russians are going to make any kind of major advance in their offensive in the spring and summer, whereas it does really look like on the other side of the equation, the Ukrainians really are getting some momentum and are taking the fight to the Russians.
1: Now, you and I have discussed, we're talking with Phil Itner, you and I have discussed in the past, in fact, on more than one occasion, the cornered rat theory, you know, of Vladimir Putin. I mean, how dangerous Putin may become if he thinks he's losing, because literally his life is at risk. I mean, you know, the Russians don't deal well with leaders who lose wars. Last week, if my recollection serves me right, one of the Kremlin spokespeople, or I'm sure you know who this is, I don't recall, I don't think it was Medvedev, said that we will use nuclear weapons if necessary. This is a direct threat to use nuclear weapons if things get bad for Russia. And I'm wondering how seriously you take that and how that's being taken in Kyiv.
0: Yeah, I think that was a member, a deputy speaker of the Duma, which is the Russian parliament. Right. Look, the Russians like to pull out and wave their nuclear arsenal saber, especially when they get humiliated on the battlefield. I do not think that they would use a nuclear weapon, certainly not internally within Ukraine, absolutely not within Europe. Then we're in Article 5 gets instituted even without America. The day after they explode a nuclear weapon, they're done. They know it. And China, of course, doesn't want them to do it either, and they're reliant on China. And the last thing I'll say about a nuclear weapon, I mean, there are two options for the use of a nuke. Either you use a tactical nuke to attack Ukrainian dug-in positions, which is a waste, and cost and reward ratio is very bad for them, because using a nuke, you can't unring that bell. So maybe you take out a division or two of Ukrainian forces that are deeply entrenched, but then the entire world is going to turn against you. So that doesn't make sense tactically. The other alternative is to hit one of Ukraine's major cities, and you know, they won't hit Odessa. I do not think they'll hit Odessa because they need Odessa. They need that port. They need to occupy it. And likewise, they can't use a nuke on Kiev because if Vladimir Putin uses a nuke on Kiev, he will not be remembered as the man who won the war against a breakaway colony from Imperial Russia. He will be known as the man who destroyed the birthplace of the identity of what it is to be Russian. Right. Kiev is where the identity of Russian ethnicity and identity and religion and culture began. This is Kievan Rus. This is where some of the most important saints in the Russian Orthodox religion are buried here. It would be like a Muslim country nuking Mecca or Medina, or if there was another Israeli state that they would nuke the Wailing Wall, or an Italian country nuking the Vatican. He can't destroy Kiev. He can do mass damage to it, absolutely. And we are constantly worried about a stepping up of missile attacks, maybe carpet bombing kind of things, where he's destroying entire neighborhoods. But he can't destroy Kiev itself. He certainly can't destroy some of the most important historical places. He needs to capture it, not destroy it.
1: There you go. The great Phil Ittner. Check out his podcast, On the Edge, veteran war correspondent based out of Kyiv, Ukraine. Philip Ittner, two T's on YouTube. Ittner Philip on social media. Phil, always great talking with you. Thank you so much. Stay safe.
0: Good talking to you, Tom.
1: Thank you.
0: Thank you.
1: One of my favorite people in the talk radio business, who I've known for years, and in fact, we used to swap stories back in the day about how to do it and what's going on and what's where, is David Pakman. He now is principally living in the podcast world, but in fact, I'm going to ask him all about that. The Trump administration just put together an enemies list of lefties in the media. They've got three people on the list so far. And David Pakman is one of them. So, David, welcome back to the program. Before we get to the enemies list, just give people a recap. I know you used to be here on Free Speech TV, and you're not any longer. Where are you? What are you doing now?
2: I'm online only, and I made this decision in, I think it was August of 24, that we sort of decided to go completely to online only. And it was a combination of that's increasingly where my audience is, Tom. And from a daily work versus revenue perspective, we were spending a lot of time producing the radio show and the TV show. And it was really like almost at our expense. And it was a combination of, you know, my audience, my generation, we're mostly online consuming this content.
1: Yeah.
2: And we decided to kind of double or triple down on what was working. And it was the right decision for my show. I mean, we've had the fastest growth of the entire time I've been doing this has come since we made that decision. And so it was the right decision for me at that time.
1: Yeah, I've been following it and for following you and you know, watch your clips from time to time. You're just doing a great job.
2: Thank you.
1: I have so much respect for you, David, and your persistence. I mean, persistence is 99% of any success. So what got you on the White House enemies list?
2: You know, it's unbelievable. I put out a tweet during one of the many times that Donald Trump was missing from on camera for 5, 6, 7 days, which is unusual for Trump. I put out a tweet saying, listen, if Trump secretly had been brought to Walter Reed or another hospital, I'm sure this administration would try to cover it up. I'm sure that that's the case. Right now, we don't really have any evidence that that's why Trump is missing. And so we should just kind of be careful, which, quite frankly, Tom, I thought was a pretty reasoned take, which is these are dishonest liars. But right now, I just don't have any reason to think Trump's secretly in the hospital. Mm-hmm. And it was that. It was, I believe it was hitting a nerve related to the health of Donald Trump that got me put on this list, quite simply.
1: Yeah. Well, he did also, I think it was yesterday or the day before, he went on this long rant about how beautiful airplanes are and how our military spits and polishes everything. And you commented on that, saying he was sundowning.
2: Yeah, listen, I mean, it was very late at night, and we know that Donald Trump seems to do worse at night when it comes to his ability to speak, his ability to stay awake, his distractedness. And it was this very strange moment where he's standing outside Air Force One, and there's a question about, I don't remember if it was foreign policy or what, and like a crow distracted by a shiny piece of tinsel in the background, Trump just is all of a sudden distracted by the fact that a shiny 747 is next to him. And it was jarring to see the lack of ability to even substantively respond to basic questions at this point.
1: Yeah. I watched that. In fact, I think one of the comedians might have played a clip of it. And it really was a shocking moment. I mean, it's just my mother died of Alzheimer's. I've seen this before. Anyway, let's get back to the enemies list here. Tell us about this list that's over at whitehouse.gov. What do you know about it?
2: I wish I knew more. I mean, I would love to know who at the White House decided, let's create a section of, quote, leftist lunatics and put it on the official government page for the White House. One notable thing is that as small as the list is right now, the three people on the list happen to be Jewish. And so that's another interesting layer I don't even know how to evaluate that. It's a relatively small sample size. Not only are the three people on the left, not only are they commentators critical of this administration, but it just so happens that that's an identity that we share. That's maybe another angle we could talk about. Wow. But it's not clear what the plan is with this list. Is it, you know, I spoke to lawyers who said, the most logical thing that could be done is to sue one of you for defamation. That would be a difficult thing to prove in court, but sometimes just making you get a lawyer is punishment enough, and it can be very expensive. So really, I mean, you and everybody else knows as much about the point of this as I do.
1: Yeah. I think that's the bigger picture here. Last Monday, Rachel Maddow was going off on how often the Trump prosecutors are not successful in their prosecutions. And I was yelling at the TV, that's not the point. The point is to charge people so that they have to spend $100,000 on a lawyer and wipe out their savings. I mean,
2: yes.
1: You know, that's the whole point. This is punishment. This is not an attempt to, a good faith attempt to actually imprison people. I think, what they're doing to James Comey, what they're doing to Clapper, and et cetera. And what they may well try to do to you. I have, I've never had the White House call me out, but I've had other people, fairly high profile people on the right, call me out. And usually what happens is that, then I end up getting a few death threats that I pass along to the FBI or, in one case, local police. I'm curious if you've gotten much of a response, or is this still pretty low key? I haven't seen anybody really, outside of the sites that have noted that, holy cow, what's going on here? It doesn't seem like the administration has yet started trumpeting this site.
2: No, I don't think they're yet pointing to it and weaponizing the existence of the site, a sort of Rolodex of people to go after. I think that's potentially another direction they might go. After I had an interview with Governor Gavin Newsom, Stephen Chung, who's one of these characters that's sort of in the periphery of Donald Trump, often travels with him, he directly attacked the governor and I for the content of that interview. And It's conceivable that there are sort of more people at the White House that are paying attention to what's going on in the independent media space. One of the things I think is most interesting, really, Tom, is for a very long time, people like me, we wondered to what degree is anyone outside of the left-wing ecosystem even paying attention to what we're doing? Are we having an impact? Are we moving the needle in any way? I did a stream with Brian Tyler Cohen the other day, who's also on this list. It is incredibly auspicious in a sense that we now know that we are having an impact. The fact that the list exists, as dystopian and authoritarian as it is sort of confirmation that, hey, this independent media thing is getting big enough that people in DC are actually paying attention. And that, I think, is worthy of discussion in and of itself.
1: Yeah, I completely agree. And it's also another reason why it's so important that people support independent media. Whether it's broadcast, independent broadcast media, or whether it's things like your podcast, the program that you're doing now. By the way, just to kind of close this up, unless there's anything you want to add, let people know how they can find your presence, your show.
2: I'm on any of the social media platforms. We publish videos to YouTube, TikTok, Snapchat, Instagram, Facebook, etc. And then for people who like the long form audio podcast, the podcast is available everywhere you would expect, Spotify, Apple, etc. It's easy to find. And quite frankly, I think that's part of what is scaring some of these establishment folks on the right, which is that there are so many platforms now with large audiences where you can find the content.
1: Yeah, it's really true. And, you know, please get out there and support independent media. Check out David Pakman's work. Subscribe to his work. David, keep it up, my friend.
2: Thank you, Tom. Likewise, always a pleasure speaking with you.
1: Back at you. Back at you. The great David Pakman. So Donald Trump on his Nazi-infested social media site, which, by the way, is a for-profit operation where he makes official government pronouncements, which is a violation of the law.

Karg Island. And you revealed that, putting our airmen, our Marines, our Navy personnel, our soldiers, our seamen at risk by warning the enemy what was coming. You would go to prison. If he takes Karg Island like he says he's going to, or he says he's seriously considering in the next few days, it's going to take U.S. troops. And holding it is going to be nuts. I mean, this would be like, you know, like Russia trying to take Manhattan and then hang on to it. Oh, yes, we'll just, it's just an island off the coast of America. We'll take that. Yeah, good luck. Donald Trump made J.D. Vance his corruption czar or something like that. I mean, you know, like the guy doesn't seem to have a real job other than traveling around the world promoting Nazism and white supremacy and anti-Semitism and whatnot, and telling his wife that when he was hugging Erica Kirk, she told him she was so sorry that she only had two babies with Charlie. So he's like, well, I don't know what kind of message that was to J.D. Vance, but J.D. Vance took that message back to Usha and said, you've got to have more babies, even after she has publicly said, you know, she's had enough kids. I think they have four. Or maybe three, and this is their fourth. But anyhow, he's got this new book out bragging about how he talked his, or he convinced his wife to have another baby, right? The good little woman. Amazing. Anyhow, that's what J.D. Vance is up to. But he's also been made this corruption czar. And you'll recall, you know, back last year, in the middle of last year, there was this right-wing influencer, frankly, a rather pathetic guy, you know, white guy. He goes into Minneapolis and he shows up with a camera crew at a bunch of black Somali. Now, most of these people are actually U.S. citizens, black Somali daycare centers, to try to prove that they're taking welfare money or they're taking your money and that's a fraud. And one of them was actually closed. I mean, it was literally out of business. Another one refused to let him in. They said, there's kids in here. You know, if you're not a parent, you're not coming in. And so he films this with black faces, you know, black people saying, no, you can't come in here. And says, oh, look at that. There's something going on here. And immediately, the right-wingosphere and Fox News and all the hysterical, oh, my God, black people behaving badly. You know, they go off on this thing about the Somalis in Minnesota are committing fraud. Turns out there actually was recently a major conviction for welfare fraud in Somalia, in Minnesota. It was a white woman. But, you know, facts be damned. Here's the story. This is, this is from Raw Story. Vice President J.D. Vance announced Monday night that he had forwarded a criminal referral to the Justice Department regarding allegations of fraud against Minnesota Governor Tim Walz and Keith Ellison. He said Minnesota state officials are not above the law, and if they facilitated fraud, lied under oath about what they knew, or harassed and intimidated whistleblowers, they must face justice. Except they didn't. I mean, you know, this is what David Pakman and I were talking about. He's not seriously thinking that he's going to throw, you know, Tim Walz or Keith Ellison in jail. What he's doing is trying to make their lives miserable. He's trying to smear them. He's trying to elevate Republicans in Minnesota and hurt Democrats in Minnesota in one of the most disgusting, unethical, inappropriate, you know, uncivil and racist ways imaginable. It's just astonishing. Meanwhile, Donald Trump, it was right after Game 3 of the NBA Finals, Monday night. Donald Trump is about to get on his airplane to fly home, and he's got the reporters there. And Secretary Doug Burgum is there, and somebody asks him a question about something. And instead of answering the question, he says, "We have a lot of respect for the people before me. I know some of you very well, but take a look at that plane." And he gestures to Air Force One. "See that plane? That's in perfect mint condition. Look at that. Look at that. Isn't that amazing?"

0: amazing? And everything should look that way. We work with the military. We do a real job. But you look at that polish. Everything is just beautiful. And he's going off about how pretty the airplane is and how disciplined the military. I mean, it's like sundown grandpa befuddle pants. You know, somebody changes diaper quick. This guy is in trouble. Or so it appears. You know, as I mentioned to David, my mother died of Alzheimer's. I've seen people deteriorate. Or at least I saw, well, I've seen more than just my mom. And it's not fun. It's really tragic. And if that's the reason why every 6 months they're giving Trump another cognitive test where you have to identify the camel versus the cat versus the dog, which are literally the Alzheimer's tests or the dementia tests. They're not IQ tests. Trump is like, I aced it. I could tell which one was the camel. Yeah. Now, I'm personally not convinced that he's actually experiencing dementia. I think that he's experiencing, you know, normal age-related cognitive decline. I think his big problem is not that he's going crazy. I think that his big problem is that he's always been mentally ill. He's got a severe malignant narcissism. And I think he's a sociopath. He can't feel empathy for other people. He gets delighted when he kills these boats, these fishermen down in Colombia, for example. That's what I think is.
1: You're listening to the Tom Hartman Program.
0: But whatever it is, between this and going off on the airplane and falling asleep even at the basketball game, something is going on. James in Montgomery, Alabama. Hey, James, what's on your mind today?
2: Mr. Hartman, thank you so much for everything you do to bring the truth to a dark and depraved place. I was held captive. I broke down, and I was in a repair shop. And guess what they had on the television in the room where you had to wait?
0: Oh, no, Fox so-called news?
2: I never guessed. Putin, Russia Today repackaged as news.
0: Yeah.
2: It is, I don't see how we are going to be able to survive as a nation in any civilized, in any representative democracy way, with them just being able to say they have a First Amendment to lie, to spread disinformation and outright lies, and to, I mean, I love it. They're letting us know they're going to start locking up the opposition. What are we known as? The insane.
0: Loony leftists.
2: Lunatic.
0: Yeah.
2: Yes. Depraved and insane.
0: Yeah.
2: I mean, have you ever heard such projection?
0: Well, I heard it from Stalin.
2: I cannot.
0: Stalin referred to his opponents as, you know, he opened the some of the gulags were prison camps, but others were mental institutions.
2: I think Mao did something very similar.
0: Yep, you're right. And his re-education camps.
2: Why shouldn't we fund such destruction of decency of our basically our quality of life? Why shouldn't we fund that to the tune of billions? That these Republicans, no matter what Susan Collins says to her constituents, what does she do when it comes time to vote? Along with all the rest of them. It's so crazy.
0: Yeah.
2: You know, let's take a man that's speaking the truth who has some baggage in the past, but you know what? I think he's figured it out and he's straightened himself out and he no longer does these things. But let's take the word of one Heritage Foundation employee who's spreading misinformation and lies. Let's give her a megaphone that can be heard coast to coast, high and low, and then have people that are supposedly on our side amplifying it. Well, I don't know about this Graham Plattner. Oh, he's got bad. Well, he abuses women.
0: Is that what you were hearing on Fox so-called news yesterday?
2: No.
0: In the repair shop?
2: Monday I was captive. No, unfortunately, I've heard this on 127. We don't run down other people's programs. Yeah. But I've heard this on 127. I mean,
0: oh, really?
2: It's a lynch mob.
0: Oh, man.
2: It's a lynch mob, Tom.
0: That's
2: if a woman says it, well, that's the woman won't lie about that, even though she's
0: well,
2: a
0: the woman making the
2: foundation.
0: Most lurid accusations, you know, that he locked her in a room, is a Republican operative. And proudly so.
2: Yes.
0: She's an employee of the Republicans. Amazing.
2: Of Heritage Foundation.
0: Yeah, yeah, exactly. James, I got to run. Thanks for the call. I appreciate it. Great to hear from you there in Montgomery, Alabama. Thank you so much. Well said. Mark in Oakland, California. Hey, Mark, what's up?
3: We boomers have been sitting at the head of the dinner table for about the past 50 years making policy for this company and spending money like there was going. We were the last generation. Almost $40 trillion of debt, and about $33 trillion of that debt has just come within the past 25 years in the 21st century. Mm-hmm. And we may think of ourselves as the luckiest or most comfortable generation, but Zoomers think of us as the most selfish generation. And I know that because I have a Zoomer daughter, and I asked her and some of her
0: sure.
3: friends.
0: No, I hear it too.
3: So this is the crux of my question, is that like in 15 years, when most of us boomers are dust in the wind and Zoomers and Alpha now have full voting rights, I don't think they're going to show us any more grace than we showed their generation when it comes to paying back that $40 trillion. And I think that is when we're going to experience the consequences, what's left of us, of our careless and reckless spending that didn't show any consideration for future generations. What are your thoughts on that, if you don't mind me asking?
0: Well,
3: is it legitimate?
0: I think a lot of these are legitimate criticisms. When I wrote my book, The Hidden History of the American Dream, I wrote it to the Zoomers. The entire book is focused on, you know, how the Zoomers got screwed. And I think mm-hmm. the important point is that there were a lot of us boomers when Reagan started his two Santa Claus shtick. You know, he took the national debt of the United States. It was all the way down to $800 billion. It was at 135% of GDP when we got out of World War II. And every president from Franklin Roosevelt right up to Ronald Reagan had paid that debt down to $800 billion. And Reagan tripled it to $2.4 trillion in his 8 years. And just to try to make it look like good times, like, hey, Republicans know how to make things good by, well, you know, I used to say, give me a $2.5 trillion credit card and I'll show you what it looks like to live large, too. And that mm-hmm. began this process where every Republican president has massively added. I mean, Donald Trump is responsible for fully a third of the entire national debt, his two terms. And so between the wars that Bush lied us into, Bush and Cheney, and this wild deficit spending. And you had Obama and Carter actually submitting balanced budgets. Clinton had a balanced budget 1 or 2 years, too. Democrats have tried mm-hmm. to fight this. So it's not, quote, boomers. It's Republican boomers. And I think that's really an important distinction, because the Democrats have fought this all the way, every step of the way. And the Republicans have been exploiting this all along. So I would say to the Zoomers, and I say it in my book, The Hidden History of the American Dream, which is, like I said, written to and for Zoomers, that, you know, boomers are not your enemy. Republicans are your enemy. And it's not just Republican boomers, by the way, because Republican Zoomers right now are still pitching, you know, supply side economics and trickle down economics. They're still all in on Reagan's lies. So I would say it's the philosophy stupid, not the generation stupid.
3: Twice within this past century, Nancy Pelosi had the opportunity to put the death knell into the Republican Party. Once was after 2008 housing crash, when she could have leveraged her position there to probably either get some concessions out of Bush or the Republicans, and then again in 2020 when she bailed out Trump without any concessions. I think that she's facilitated them, essentially. She's facilitated the party being viable. But the one point that I have that I think is really crucial is that in 15, 20 years, I don't know how Israel is going to be able to exist when the Zoomers and Alpha cut off their funding. They were not indoctrinated like our generation to believe that Israel is the most important country in the world. They see what's going on today. We're basically proving to them that, hey, you know what? This is not a good situation.
0: Yeah.
3: And I don't think that they're going to have the same love for Israel that are. It's like, again, when the boomers are all gone and we don't have all the voting clout that we once did, Yeah. I think it's going to be, and I don't think Democrats are talking about that. I don't think they're preparing for it.
0: I get it, Mark. And the boomers remember, you know, when Israel was this great kind of semi-socialist experiment with the kibbutz and the kibbutzim, you know, the people who were, mm-hmm. you know, showing how we can live in community and all this kind of cool stuff. And that was back in the 70s, you know, and the 80s. And all of that is gone, right? I mean, you know, Israel has become something entirely different under Netanyahu, tragically. With regard to Nancy Pelosi, you know, she's had some hits and she's had some misses. I think she's one of the most effective speakers in American history, and she's got a lot of really good stuff done. But I was astonished after Bush crashed the economy in 2008 with his banker buddies, and he bailed them out to the tune of billions. And when Obama came into office, he didn't throw a single one of them in prison. Whereas Reagan put over 1,000 bankers and prosecuted over 1,000 bankers, and over 600 of them went to jail. You know, we had Bill Seidman on this program a number of times. He was the guy who ran the Resolution Trust Corporation that went after the bankers on behalf of the Reagan administration. Mm-hmm. So it's like, you know, what the hell, Obama? But again, I don't see this as generational stuff, Mark. I see it as political philosophy and, frankly, grift, for lack of a better word, scam. I mean, that's the Republican Party's been running a scam on America ever since the Nixon administration, and in a big way ever since the Reagan administration. And they're continuing to do it. And I think people are waking up. Mark, thanks a lot for the call. I do agree with you. The Zoomers are going to save us. I really think they are.
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0: Along with a lot of help from Gen X and Gen Y, and it's not just the Zoomers, but they're the ones who are right now the most active. Claudia in Newport, Oregon. Hey, Claudia, what's on your mind today?
4: Hey, Tom, I agree the new generations, the three new generations, get it. Mm-hmm. They get what's going on, but they may not get the term corruption. I mean, corruption to us, we get it. It's like a gut punch, you know?
0: Yeah.
4: It's like a Nixon gut punch, yeah. Corruption. But the new generation, it's like a term that they don't quite know. I mean, I'm trying to figure out what term should we use for political messaging that means that they have stolen from us. They have stolen from us. Hmm. I mean, I don't get it. I can't get the word. I think we have to use the term corruption and something else for the youngers, like stealing for us or, you know, whatever.
0: You know, this big corporate think tank, the RAND Corporation, they did an analysis and they found that from basically the Reagan administration till now, $70 trillion has moved out of the wealth of the bottom 90% of Americans and into the wealth of the top one-tenth of 1% of Americans. $70 trillion.
4: Exactly. We know that. We know that. We have to...
0: We watched it happen.
4: Right. But we have to tell them that. But here's my second thing, because, you know, I don't want to just go on and on with that. We all know that. My second thing has to do with QAnon ignored. QAnon, the PSYOP, has been ignored not only by the corporate media, but also by this so-called alternative media.
0: Yeah.
4: Why is that?
0: I'm not sure anybody knows where QAnon started, number one.
4: I know where it started.
0: Apparently it started in the Philippines, but what do you know, Claudia?
4: That is so false. That is such a false trail, okay? Mm-hmm. QAnon is a Trump-Putin game.
0: Yeah, it makes sense. I'm willing to believe that. But I think that from the point of view of the media, the last time that QAnon had a high-profile presence was, you know, outside of all the Mike Flynn stuff,
4: was when
0: they were waiting for John Kennedy to reincarnate or to show up. You know?
4: Please, Tom. Mm-hmm. How many, how many people went to the Capitol and were QAnon followers?
0: Oh, that's a good point. Probably a majority of them.
4: Okay.
0: Yeah, probably a majority.
4: Okay, let's talk about that, and let's talk about how many QAnon followers did violence for Trump and the rest of it. There's so much there, Tom. There's so much there that we need to follow.
0: Yeah. I'm with you, Claudia. You know, I don't know of any high-profile QAnon researchers right now. If you run across one, let me know about it. I would love to have them on the program.
4: They're out there.
0: Yeah,
4: they're there.
0: I get it, Claudia. I get it. Thanks for the call. Mark in Colombia, South America. Hey, Mark. I'm assuming you're watching us on YouTube.
5: That's exactly right, Tom. I've been a long-time listener, an occasional caller. As a matter of fact, I called about a year ago and told you at the time that it was a big mistake for the United States to host the World Cup. And now, lo and behold, here we are. It's just an absolute disaster. Every 4 years, I'm a huge soccer fan, or football, as the rest of the world calls it.
0: Uh-huh.
5: And every 4 years, I really look forward to the World Cup. I've been to two of them. Mm. It's the greatest spectacle on earth. And leave it to this guy that the Americans thought would be a good idea to put back in the White House, to ruin something as amazing as that.
0: Yeah.
5: This latest thing about the Somalian referee, who is the top referee in Africa. He has earned his way to the World Cup to referee games, and they've denied him entry.
0: Well, they took one look at him and said, hey, you're a really dark black guy. You know, I mean, it's obviously just that. The guy has no criminal history. He's never done anything wrong. He's just black. And Trump and Miller and Vance don't want any more black people in America.
5: And he's against Somalia, too, because he makes it very clear when he attacks Ilhan Omar. And that's another thing. These enforcements are selective. The European teams coming in are not subjected to any kind of searches. But the other countries like Uzbekistan, Senegal, they're being subjected to searches like they're suspects, they're drug suspects. They had drug-sniffing dogs that go through the luggage. I mean, it's just embarrassing. It's a disgrace. And honestly, I really think they made a mistake by not moving the tournament. Now, once the games start, this may change because soccer fans are soccer fans and the games are amazing. You'll have to see the likes of Germany, France, England, Argentina play. But it's just the image that it presents to the rest of the world. It just reinforces what everybody is talking about in the United States. It's a country to avoid.
0: I agree, Mark. And the other thing is that word has traveled, particularly across Europe, which is probably the major source of people coming to the United States for the World Cup, simply because it's the wealthiest part of the world outside of us. It's dangerous to go to the United States. I mean, you've had French, Irish, Swedish, as I recall, citizens who have been busted by ICE or have been arrested at airports or turned back in ways that were just humiliating. I mean, these stories are getting out, and people and they seize people's phones, they take their computers, they download all the information off their phones, they look for things, they look through your text messages to see if you've said something bad about Donald Trump. So people are just not even coming. It's like it's incredible.
5: One last comment. You're absolutely right. One last comment before I go. Jesse Owens was treated better at the 1936 Nazi Olympics than people are being treated in the United States. Just let that sink in for a while.
0: Yeah.
5: Jesse Owens was allowed to stay in the Olympic Village. His visa was not denied. The German fans cheered wildly for him. So, honestly, we're worse than Nazi Germany as far as welcoming people to this country.
0: Yeah, and that was in 36. I mean, that was halfway into the Hitler thing. Excellent point, Mark. Mark, thank you so much.
5: Exactly.
0: Great to hear from you. I appreciate the call. Thank you. Brian in Albuquerque, New Mexico. Hey, Brian, thanks for listening to KTRC. What's up?
6: I think it's important to realize that old line TV journalism, I'm old, I'll still watch the evening news, and it's just curated YouTube videos. All the stories they report, you could see on YouTube any time of day.
0: Mm-hmm.
6: I think we need to keep in mind how much influence the pro-Trump world has, like Christian television. 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
0: Oh, and Christian radio. 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
6: Right. And then think about this, too. I mean, it's okay, so most younger people are migrating to the Internet. That's where they get their information. Well, we have, you know, intelligence services from all over the world playing in our social media and on YouTube, pumping out propaganda 24/7.
0: That's true.
6: You know, and it's not teenagers in the basements. It's buildings full of adults, professionally trained adults doing it.
0: Yep.
6: Constantly.
0: Yep, like the Internet Research Bureau in St. Petersburg, yeah.
6: I don't know. I think we need someone that can really grab the mic, like, say, Tom Hanks or George Clooney needs to come out and announce a run for president the day after the congressional elections. Someone like that can get the media to follow them around and set the conversation, because now it's just shocking at how bad it is.
0: Yeah.
6: All they do is react to Donald Trump's latest outrage or idiotic statement.
0: No, I get it, Brian. One of the reasons why Louise and I started a new news site, it's called Commonwealth Report, like the Commonwealth, you know, commonwealthreport.news is the website. And every day I do a news report, both on TV and, you know, both as an audio version and as a video version, and print and written. And it goes out for free to anybody who subscribes. CommonwealthReport.news. And we did that because we were just concerned that the news just isn't the news anymore. In fact, I sign off everyone with, you know, and that's the way it is today, Tuesday, you know, blah, blah, blah, using Walter Cronkite's old sign off as a kind of an homage. I'm with you. Things are getting strange out there. And now you've got Republican Party making fake AI videos.
6: Part of the Trump magic show is that, you know, they're brilliantly devilish, or what's the term? But anyway, they know people, a lot of America isn't that educated. You know, half the average level is sixth grade.
0: That's why Trump said, I love uneducated people. It really is an important topic.
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0: leading the way right now, telling us all, no, corporations cannot participate in politics. They are not people. They are corporations, for God's sake. Graham Plattner won big, 70% of the vote, more or less. He did this and will now take on Susan Collins, who is the chair of the Appropriations Committee. I'll get to that in just a second. Outraised a sitting governor, a Democratic governor, beat the Democratic establishment, which had endorsed the sitting governor and was throwing money at her, packed arenas with his fighting oligarchy rallies alongside Bernie Sanders. He's been a sharp critic of AIPAC. AIPAC tried to take him down, didn't work. They're going to try again. It's going to get worse. And this river of cash that's flowing through our politics. And he's going to be running against now, or is officially now running against Susan Collins, the chair of the Senate Appropriations Committee, which means that she sits atop the federal spending faucet for defense contractors, pharmaceutical companies, banks, agribusiness. And sure enough, those exact same industries are pouring money into her campaigns. The last time Susan Collins did a town hall was when he was a teenager. And he's done like 38 of them in the last 8 months, you know. The single largest organized source of cash for Susan Collins is AIPAC, over $500,000, nearly a fifth of everything she raised last year. And AIPAC, you know, the American Israel Political Action Committee, it's basically a shill organization for Benjamin Netanyahu's worldview and perspective. It's a nonprofit corporation. It used to be that corporations, and particularly corporations representing the interests of foreign governments, were not allowed to participate in American politics. We passed this law back in the 70s after the Nixon and Agnew bribery scandals. But a series of all-Republican Supreme Court decisions, specifically Bilotti in 1978, written by Lewis Powell himself, Powell Memo fame, and Citizens United in 2010, the deciding vote being Clarence Thomas, who himself had been on the take from a right-wing billionaire and Nazi memorabilia collector who has an autographed copy of Mein Kampf and several actual paintings by Adolf Hitler in his home. That guy had given Clarence Thomas millions of dollars worth of goodies and vacations and bought his mom's house and put his kid through school. And I was just wild stuff. So here's on the take Clarence Thomas says, oh, yeah, corporations are people and they can buy elections and they can buy candidates. And so here we are. And if you want to see this on display, just look at what the Trump family is doing right now. I mean, you know, this is nuts. A Reynolds Tobacco subsidiary gave $5 million to a Trump super PAC. And 5 days later, the FDA cleared fruit and candy flavored tobacco vapes for the American market. The FDA commissioner resigned rather than sign off on addicting kids. But Trump took the money and changed the rules. Bayer and Bob Kennedy seems just fine with it. Bayer and Monsanto wanted protection from the tens of thousands of cancer lawsuits, the victims who were suing them over Roundup. By the way, Bob Kennedy had made a $300 million successful lawsuit against Monsanto for causing cancer with Roundup. Glyphosate is the name of the chemical. Bayer and Monsanto wanted protection, so Trump gave them an executive order granting them immunity from lawsuits. Bob Kennedy went along with it. He said, this is putting America first, betraying the whole MAHA movement. Crypto financier Justin Sun poured something like $90 million into Trump family crypto ventures, and the FCC promptly paused and dropped its fraud case against him. Big oil executives gathered at Mar-a-Lago in 2024, and Trump asked them for $1 billion. They coughed up. He promised and followed through on gutting Biden's climate rules. He's killing wind programs, solar programs, EV incentives, opening federal lands to drilling, even pay a French company $1 billion to stop construction on a wind farm off the coast, east coast of the United States that was already underway. Speaking of which, the Trump family is using the corporate form to cash in big time. Back in August of 2024, this is a CNBC story about this. Back in August, Eric Trump and Don Jr. were all smiles. They showed up at the NASDAQ Stock Exchange to celebrate a new business partnership, this thing called Alt 5 Sigma. A whole bunch of MAGA people piled in, bought hundreds of millions of dollars worth of stock. in this new company, this new crypto venture that the Trump boys were part of. And that crypto venture then went to another company. This one was called World Liberty Financial, also owned by the Trump boys. And World Liberty Financial had just issued a bunch of dollar Trump tokens. Now, a token is, this is a fancy way of saying it's a GIF, it's an image. It's a little digital image. It looks like, you know, it looks like a coin, and it's got Trump's face on it, and it's got a dollar sign and all this stuff. The Trumps have, they kind of position it like an investment, but what they tell you is that this is not an investment. This is a collectible. So this new company that hundreds of millions of dollars were put into buys $1.5 billion worth of these little GIFs, these little images that have no value. They're collectibles. And the money all goes directly into the Trump family pockets, at least $500 million. Or indirectly into their pockets, I think you could argue, through the company and through the increased value in the company. And now that company that they celebrated at the stock exchange is on the verge of bankruptcy, or on the verge of being delisted. The president and his sons have added at least $2.3 billion to the family fortune, mainly through crypto, and investors have taken a $2.3 billion hit. So I know that there's a bunch of MAGA people who listen to this show. A number of them call in regularly. If you're one of them and you invested in these Trump things, I feel sorry for you. These guys literally extracted a couple of $1 billion from MAGA people. And now it's all in their pockets. Donald Trump is now worth $6 billion. His sons are exploding their wealth.
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2: Invasive mussels muscle their way into the Great Lakes on this current cast. You might think a creature the size of a dime is no match for a freshwater system the size of Texas. But quagga mussels are prolific breeders. Multiply one by trillions, and you get mussels that can wallop even a big body of water. Native to Eastern Europe, quaggas, like their cousins the zebra mussels, barged in through the ballast water discharged from ships and were first spotted in Lake Erie in the late 80s. Quagga mussels feed year-round on plankton and other organisms, depleting food supplies for native fish, which can create a devastating domino effect in the food web. So finding a way to knock out these invaders is critical to preserving a healthy Great Lakes ecosystem. 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

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My name is Mark Helpsmeet, and each week we bring you visits and conversations with people doing healing work for this world, hearing what they're doing and what inspires them and supports them in doing it. Welcome to Spirit in Action. Today for Spirit in Action, we'll introduce you to Betsy Small, and we'll take you on Betsy's moving saga in Sierra Leone, exploring the tribulations and elations of her Peace Corps experience in the West African country, as told in her book, Before, Before, A Story of Discovery and Loss in Sierra Leone. Betsy shares the depth of her struggles and the deep longing and bond that grew in her over the course of her 3 years as a volunteer. But we'll also learn of the ravages and rebuilding that took place in the country after Betsy's departure. Anything I say will be inadequate to convey the powerful experiences that Betsy both lived through and observed in the new home she grew into and cared about. So I'll leave that to her. I'll note, however,

0: however, that she's already received several awards and recognitions for the book, and she is doing an audiobook version as well. Betsy and I spoke long enough that we have an uncut version of this interview on the northernspiritradio.org website with 20 extra minutes. Thanks to Andrew Jansen for production assistance on this program, and to Jim Giddings of WUML Radio in Lowell, Massachusetts, for connecting me up with Betsy Small, as Betsy now joins us via Zoom. Betsy, I'm really excited to have you here today for Spirit in Action.
1: Thank you. It's good to be here.
0: Have you thought of yourself throughout your life as a spirit in action? I mean, there's a lot of people in the world think they're basically good people, but that idea of an extra spirit in action, I'm really putting my life in this direction. Is that something from a tender age?
1: Oh, what a great question. I would say that I was serious-minded as a young girl, and I would say that I understood the concept of tikkun olam, you know, the repair of the world, early. Like, that sparked something in me, like, oh, we can all repair the world. I mean, from like a child's view. And it meant something, you know, the question of, is it really repair of the world? Is it our own inner repair? And of course, it's both. But I think it definitely set me on a mission of service-oriented and justice-oriented thinking. I think I just came out of the box that way.
0: You know, I don't think I had that necessarily before I thought about going in the Peace Corps. I think the course of my college career, I guess, pointed me more and more in that direction. But in high school, I don't necessarily think I was headed that way.
1: I had a reunion with some of my girlfriends from elementary school about 2 years ago. And the thing that everybody remembered was that in sixth grade, I think the Guatemalan earthquake had occurred. And that just so moved me. And I began a collection of cans and, you know, canned goods. And I was the chairman of the disaster committee.
0: And what grade were we talking about here?
1: Sixth grade.
0: Wow.
1: And so I think, like, it was my nature. And if there was, like, litter on the street, I would get upset. And I think it was just a nerdy girl who, you know, had a sense of the wider world in my little safe suburban town. But it also, I think, was informed by my religious education. I mean, I had Sunday school with, you know, secular Jewish education. I had Sunday school with, you know, Holocaust survivor teachers. And it was a very Zionist education. And so Golda Meir was at the helm of the Vision of Israel in those days. So I think those influences touched something in me for sure.
0: I tried and sort out for myself. I tend to think of those of us who are normally thought of as liberals, that it's our family is a lot bigger, right? It's not just our nuclear family here or our community or our city or our state or our nation. It's like we have family everywhere. And so, of course, I'm concerned about them. And so when people say America first, well, that's fine as long as you realize America has relatives everywhere in the world. We're all one people across this. And so that's the way I end up thinking about it. But a lot of people just say, like, no, my good, who cares about them?
1: You know, the book begins with, if you go, you hurt. If you hurt, you feel. And if you feel, you're connected forever.
0: That's what both you and I experienced in the Peace Corps. Now, again, I grew up in the Midwest. Wisconsin is home to me all along. I'm out of the 12 of us in our family, I'm the only one to go to college. And my father was very excited when I graduated from college. He had started college, didn't finish it. And his question to me was, well, now you've got this college degree, what are you going to do? And I said, well, I've applied to go in the Peace Corps. And he looked puzzled and he says, so what's your angle on that anyhow? And my dad was a good man, don't get me wrong. But still, it was like, well, no, you got this degree. So what you do is you build up your nest egg, you advantage your family and so on, which I hope I do just by my experience. But what was your family's reaction to you deciding to go in the Peace Corps?
1: I think the same as yours. There's, you know, plenty of things to do at home. And 2 years pre-phone, pre-internet was a really long time. And I was assigned as an Inland Valley Rice Agriculture Extension agent. and my background in agriculture was thin, working on a kibbutz, a kitchen garden. It was a joke in a way, like, how are you going to do this? Why are you going to do this? I think my mother felt like it was a rebellion a bit against her values and what she saw for me. My father had traveled, was a Navy doctor. So he thought it was beautiful to go away for a few years and discover and explore. Now that I'm a mom, of course, I see it differently.
0: It's hard being away that long.
1: Yeah, it is.
0: I wanted to give our listeners for Spirit in Action just a little snapshot of some stuff about the Peace Corps, because your book, Before Before, A Story of Discovery and Loss in Sierra Leone, by our guest, Betsy Small, I love the way you tell your stories there. I love the whole experience, and it felt so like home to me, because of my experience in Togo in West Africa. By the way, you never mentioned, did they snap fingers when you shake hands and your fingers come back? Well, I mean, there's also, it's ooh la la, they shake hands that way, but the shake hands and these, as they slide away, these snap fingers, did they do that in Sierra Leone?
1: Yeah, sometimes, not everybody, depending on which ethnic group.
0: Here's an outline of some of the stuff about Peace Corps. It started in 1961. Right there under Kennedy. And here's a bit that you probably don't know. Ed and Speed Gold were part of the Quaker meeting in Menominee. They told me that they believe they are the ones who named the Peace Corps. They were meeting with a candidate for the House of Representatives, and they were talking about the idea that the U.S. could do this for other countries. And in the course of that conversation, they came up with the name Peace Corps, and that representative then got influential in the bill when he got elected. And so he was part of it. So it's kind of fun to know someone who maybe had their little piece. They didn't, it wasn't just their idea by any means, but the name happened to come through their lips.
1: Many hands make light work. That's a beautiful story.
0: So anyway, the Peace Corps started out in 1961. There were 900 volunteers. By 1966, it was the peak year, it hit 15,556. In the 70s and 80s, there was a decline. So that's both the years you and I were in. I was in 77 to 79, and you in the 80s when Ronald Reagan was president. In 2011, though, which is the 50th anniversary, it surpassed 8,500. So it got up to a better number than we had had in our years when it was below 5,000, basically. And there were budget cuts to it. And overall, well, I think right now there's currently 7,300 volunteers in that range. And there's been 240,000.

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1: Today I'm feeling thankful for goldenrods and honeybees. Goldenrods are members of the aster family. As the summer days grow shorter, goldenrods grow abundantly in the fields all around us. In New England, you can find about 25 different species of goldenrod. Goldenrod pollen is spread by many insects, including honeybees. So goldenrod and honeybees have a reciprocal relationship. Goldenrod provides sweet nectar to the bees, and bees pollinate the goldenrod. Honeybees aren't the only ones who love goldenrod. Bumblebees, beetles, flies, moths, and butterflies also feast on the goldenrod. And then there are the predators attracted by the buffet of insects on the goldenrod stalks. Wasps, beetles, spiders, and birds. So each field of goldenrods is bustling with all kinds of life. Solidago is goldenrod's Latin name. It means becoming whole. This name refers to the plant's wholesome medicinal uses. Indigenous peoples and other herbalists boil the leaves and stems to make a tonic to bathe wounds and rashes. Goldenrod is also known to treat everything from bladder infections to kidney stones, sore throats, and even tuberculosis. And honeybees? They are not only important pollinators. Bee venom therapy is being used on many health problems, including arthritis. Goldenrods and honeybees are healers. Thank you, goldenrods and honeybees.
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0: I'm Mimi Rosenberg, and this is Building Bridges, where we build bridges, not walls, bridges of understanding, bridges of solidarity, bridges of resistance, bridges to educate and agitate and organize for equal rights and justice, because without equal rights to achieve justice, there can be no peace. As Gaza continues to endure, we're joined now by Huwaida Araf, internationally recognized human rights attorney, activist, and co-founder of the Freedom Flotilla movement. For nearly two decades, she's helped organize and participate in missions challenging Israelis' blockade of Gaza, sailing repeatedly in efforts to break the siege and uphold international law and human rights. Today, she joins us as another Freedom Flotilla attempted to break the siege on Gaza amid expanding regional war, mass starvation, and mounting international condemnation of Israelis' actions. Thank you so much, Huwaida, for joining us.
1: Thank you so much for having me, Mimi. I really appreciate the work that you do in your show, so it's an honor.
0: Oh, the honor is all ours. And, you know, for listeners who may not be familiar with the Freedom Flotilla, what is its mission and why is it so important at this moment? What does it actually represent? Where does it fit into the political reality of God?

0: which certainly the U.S. professes by use of the name or the term ceasefire to be under a ceasefire, but hardly is that true.
1: Yeah, thank you for that question, because a lot of people just kind of come to know the flotillas in the last year or so and talk about it as a way to deliver humanitarian aid to Gaza. And actually, the Freedom Flotilla Coalition was founded in 2010, and it was building on the work of the Free Gaza Movement, which I was also a part of in 2008, which set off to confront Israel's naval blockade of Gaza because it was illegal. It was a form of collective punishment. Major human rights organizations were saying so. International law tells you so. And yet the world was just allowing Israel to get away with it. And so you were seeing this catastrophic effect on the Palestinian community that is already caged in Gaza, which is a territory the size of the city of Detroit, you know, where I'm from. And 2 million people hold up in there that cannot move without Israeli permission. And Israel controls everything that gets in and out. So, and on top of those restrictions, in 2006, 2007, Israel tightened them so that even basic goods were not getting in. People were not able to get the medical treatment they needed. There was rising rates of anemia in pregnant women and malnutrition and stunted growth in children because Israel was literally doing a calorie count and only allowing enough food, only allowing the United Nations to bring in enough food to Gaza so that people wouldn't starve. And you know, we all knew that this is horrific, but nobody was doing anything about it. And that's what continues today. Israel continues to violate international law, basic decency, our collective, I think, recognition of people's right to live free and in dignity, and constant violations, and yet Israel gets away with it, right? So we set out, we said, we're average civilians, we're not anything. We got two small fishing boats, and we're like, we're going to go to Gaza. Israel has no right to stop us, and if it's going to stop us, let them confront us in the middle of the sea. And we ended up getting to Gaza actually in 2008, and we were the first two boats to do so in over 40 years because everything is so tightly controlled by Israel. And we promised the people of Gaza that we would not stop. It would not be just a one-time action. We would try to keep going and coming and going and coming until we effectively opened the sea route so Palestinians could have some kind of freedom of movement. And we did continue to sail, but at the end of 2008, Israel started using really violent tactics against us. And after it attacked three of our vessels, three of our missions, and the last one, it kidnapped everybody on board. It commandeered the vessel. We started thinking that we have to change our tactics. And it was then that we built the Freedom Flotilla Coalition, and we joined forces with other groups in other countries. And as you mentioned, we launched in 2010, and Israel launched a lethal attack. We had seven vessels. We were carrying humanitarian aid, but the mission is not to deliver humanitarian aid, because what people need to recognize, and which is a very important message, even for me as a Palestinian, is Palestinians don't want to live on aid. They have been driven to rely on aid because Israel has created, it has manufactured that situation so that we're talking about getting basic food to people so that they don't starve to death. But Palestinians' ultimate demand is freedom. And so what we were doing and what we continue to do is point out that our governments are failing. And if our governments continue to fail, we average civilians from around the world will not stand for this. We will challenge using nonviolent direct action, these illegal policies, try to break them and motivate others to join and our governments to finally do what international law requires of them. What a majority really of their populations are asking of them. If we come to the United States, we see a majority of Americans now disapprove of U.S. policy towards Israel, disapprove of supporting Israel, disapprove of sending billions of dollars to Israel. And yet the U.S. government continues to send billions of dollars to Israel, and more than that, provide them with political cover to continue to commit the crimes they're committing. So we continue to organize. It is not to accept. We refuse to normalize war crimes, siege, genocide. And we are, in doing so, calling on our governments to do better and to stop these crimes that they have been enabling.
0: Now, you used the word aid, but you used it to really remove the flotillas from the normal kind of concept of CBOs, community-based organizations, and charity or aid. I wonder if you can talk more about the relationship of the flotillas and the delivering of foodstuffs or medical stuff, but what it really is intended to do and what it means, these particular missions. Is this primarily about delivering the actual products, or is it more fundamentally an act of solidarity and resistance against the siege itself?
1: Yeah, it is definitely the latter. Of course, our boats, we're going to carry what aid we can. But for example, this last flotilla that sailed last month, we had sailboats, and there's only so much we can carry on sailboats. I mean, it's a drop in the ocean of what Gaza really needs, because Israel has reduced Gaza to needing this humanitarian aid. And people, as you mentioned, seem to believe that there is a ceasefire in place now, and maybe don't see the urgency in continuing to act. But there is no ceasefire. The only thing is Palestinians have agreed to stop fighting back, to stop trying to defend themselves, really. And Israel has continued every single day since this so-called ceasefire came into effect, which was October 10th of 2025. Every single day, Israel has killed Palestinians. They have killed nearly 1,000 Palestinians in the last 6 months. And this is during a ceasefire, killed many women and children. But even if they killed people who they say are Hamas fighters, Israel signed a ceasefire with Hamas. That means you stop also killing Hamas. So there's no justification, because Palestinians have not been fighting back. They've continued to endure. Just a couple of days ago, we saw an entire family burned to death because Israel keeps targeting families and tents and places where people are taking shelter. And it's like, how much more can people take? And yet again, Palestinians, even Hamas, they're not fighting back, in the hopes that the international community will hold Israel to account. But they're not. They're not. People, I think, have shifted attention, because now we have a war with Iran, and Israel has taken its illegal tactics that it has used and perfected against Palestinians, and like targeting schools and targeting hospitals and targeting aid workers, and they're using them in Lebanon. There is supposed to be a ceasefire in Lebanon, and every single day Israel has violated it over 1,300 times, and I think I'm being very conservative, violating the ceasefire. Only recently Hezbollah has started to fire back, but it's like, how much can you take? How much can you be hit and not fight back when the international community isn't holding Israel accountable? And so this is, to go back to your question, we carry humanitarian aid. We usually stuff every corner of the boat with as much aid as we can carry, medicine and foodstuffs, but it's not anything. It's in the hopes that we land and we can give something, but it, again, it's very symbolic, and the overall goal is to actually break the siege of Gaza, because again, it is a war crime, and it has been used over the last 2.5 years as a tool of Israel's genocide. Israel has used it to manufacture starvation and a famine. I mean, we see every day children who are malnutritioned. We've seen infants starve to death, mothers who cannot breastfeed their children, and there's no baby formula, so the babies are starving to death, and still we allow Israel to get away with it. When Israel signed that ceasefire, not only were they supposed to stop attacking Gaza, but they were supposed to let in 600 trucks per day of humanitarian aid into Gaza. And they have not been doing that. At most, they have let in an average of 120, I believe it is. And they're letting in a lot of commercial trucks, whereas people in Gaza have not been able to work. There's massive widespread poverty. People can't afford things that come in commercially. Israel's preventing the humanitarian aid organizations from bringing in the aid that would be distributed to people. But even the commercial stuff, they're not letting in enough to sustain the people. Even before Israel started its accelerated genocide 2.5 years ago, Palestinians needed an average of 500 trucks a day just to meet people's needs. And now, with 85 to 90% of the civilian infrastructure destroyed, people living in tents or on the streets, everybody unemployed, these rising rates of malnutrition, people devastated, and massive injuries and deaths. You need many more than that. So they committed to 600 a day, and they have not even come close to meeting that. So the genocide is ongoing, and there is no ceasefire. And so we have to continue our actions. Flotilla is one of these tactics, but flotillas alone, of course, aren't enough. We need everyone doing whatever they can, wherever they are. Not and and yes, to stop the atrocities, to stop a live stream ongoing genocide that is happening in our time on our watch, but also because if we look at the broader picture where international law, human rights just can be violated without consequence, that is a world in which no one is safe. That is a world in which the strong world powers can do what they want. They don't have to abide by the law. There is no one to hold them accountable. And so today it's Palestinians and Lebanese, tomorrow who? And we also see that the violence that the United States has been enabling abroad is also coming back home. We see what our streets look like. We see what's ha happening in New Jersey at Delaney Hall, the ICE detention center, and in other places across the United States. This is a kind of lawlessness that is pushed by powers to serve their interests. And are the people going to rise up and demand better?
0: What can you tell us about the last flotilla? And I do want to say that Colonel, retired Colonel Anne Wright was also going to be with us, but she developed, and I don't think it's a conspiracy, but she did develop laryngitis. Will join us at another time, but she was one of the people on the last Freedom Flotilla. And I want you to put on your lawyering hat because you are an international human rights lawyer and have been dealing with the issues of the flotillas in that capacity as well. But tell us about the significance and what actually became of the last flotilla and whether or not the violations, as it too, like the previous flotillas, was the goods were confiscated, the boats were attacked. You'll tell us what else happened to the people who were championing the cause, if you will, that were on them, what happened to them. But has there been any kind of consequence, condemnation, legal action by the United States or any other government against this assault in international waters of the last flotilla?
1: Yeah, so the last flotilla, it launched from different ports, and Israel early on attacked a number of boats. And originally, on April 29th and 30th, it had attacked 22 vessels of the flotilla that was sailing to pick up other boats at other ports. And it kidnapped about 180 civilians from 40 countries. It held them on these prison ships, it abused them. There were cases of sexual assault. And beatings, broken noses, and bruises. Thankfully, no one was killed. And then it dumped most people off on a Greek island. Now, that attack took place off the coast of Europe, only 80 miles from Greek waters, which nowhere near Gaza, nowhere near any place that Israel could even conceivable have any jurisdiction. These boats were sailing lawfully. They launched lawfully from European ports and were sailing lawfully, peacefully in international water. So that attack in and of itself was unlawful. And because Europe, the United States, did nothing again to hold Israel accountable, most of our vessels were flagged in European countries. So Israel is not only attacking the civilians that are on them, but it is attacking the sovereignty of these boats, because vessels in international water, they are under the jurisdiction of the flag that they fly. Europe basically was silent as to Israel's violation. So only about less than a month later, as the boats that were not attacked picked up other vessels, and 50 boats were sailing together heading towards Gaza on May 18th and 19th, Israel launched these assaults, kidnapping of civilians, destruction of the boats. So these boats It didn't commandeer them as it usually does, but it damaged the boats, left them floating, sank some, damaged them badly enough, so they're sinking in the Mediterranean, kidnapped all of the civilians and put them on these torture ships where they were brutalized. We have over a dozen cases of sexual assault, including rape. We have broken ribs. We have tasing all over the body and at close range. So we have burns. We have for different fractures in the body. One of our activists was stabbed in the hand. They were put in stress positions for hours. And then they were taken to an Israeli port where they were transferred to another torture center where some footage was leaked. Be not even leaked, actually, the Israeli Minister of National Security, Itamar Ben-Gvir, boasted about torturing and taunting these activists. And so he himself on his social media posted videos of this, which there has been condemnation around. So different countries did condemn, but the problem is that they're trying to make it as if it's all the work of one minister, Itamar Ben-Gvir, who is a racist fanatic minister who is wanted by the International Criminal Court, who is a war criminal. But it's not just him. He's representative of the system. And so we have to reject this idea that just because he taunted and boasted about the torturing of these civilians, that because we have Europe now banning him, Ireland just said he's not allowed in, France banned him, I think probably across the European Union, but that is not enough. Again, it's not one minister, it's not one individual, it's an entire system. And so we continue to push for accountability in the United States. Unfortunately, we have a record of pushing for accountability in the United States, constantly coming down on the side of Israel, even preventing court cases, even when their own civilians have been killed by Israel, preventing any kind of accountability. We had 25 US citizens on that flotilla who were brutalized to different levels. We are going to seek accountability, but again, the track record for the United States, and especially now with the government that we have in place, we don't have high hopes. But a couple of days ago, France did announce that it was opening a war crimes investigation, which is a good start. But one of the things, myself, Colonel Anne Wright, everybody, even those who suffer the most horrific abuse, come out and saying, like, yes, my abuse and my torture was horrific, but it is only a small fraction. Like, we got a small taste of what happens to Palestinians. And if this was, if we have countries that might advocate for us, and we know that we are going to be released at some point, if this is what happens to us, what happens to Palestinians away from the cameras who have no protection and who have no prospects of release? The flotilla activists were held for a few days, again, brutalized, but their ordeal ended with their release. Palestinians are held on end for years or a lifetime. And we know reports have come out that they are being sexually abused, assaulted, starved, and no accountability whatsoever. So while European states are being pushed to take action as to what happened to their civilians, that's only a start. That's only a start. We have to get action taken on what continues to happen to Palestinians every day.
0: So, Hawada, when people say that these voyages are largely symbolic, what do you say to those who question whether the flotillas actually make a difference after these years where you've been a direct participant and given the atrocities, given the deaths that people have gone through to deliver solidarity, compassionate sustenance to their allies, to the leaders, really, of the resistance to genocide, that is the Palestinian people. And I can't help but evoke the Warsaw Ghetto, which people should keep in mind when we're looking at Gaza, when you talk about calorie counts on the part of the Zionists for the foodstuffs that is let in to Gaza. Think about the Warsaw Ghetto. This is genocide. This is part of a rolling Holocaust, no less then, which is occurring in the occupied West Bank, which most Palestinians that I know who live there say it's already been annexed, and now the real issue is complete ethnic cleansing. So yeah. Aluta continua, the struggle does continue. But why are these voyages more than symbolic? Because you're continuing to organize these flotillas.
1: Yeah, absolutely. They're not some

0: have a discussion with my kids who were 10 and 12 at the time about what happens if mama doesn't come back, because we have been killed on these. We have been brutalized before on these flotillas. People have been put in coma as a result of Israel's actions. This is not symbolic. This is serious. And as you said yourself, I think the solidarity, the message with people who are being genocided, that's not symbolic. That message that, you aren't forgotten, and people are willing to risk and do whatever is necessary to reach you and to defy what Israel and our government are allowing to happen. I think that is very important. And it's not only the sailing. The sailing is important. It's like a catalyst for all of the other actions that are organized around it, and for the pressure that is put on our governments while we sail and after, in terms of, like, now there are legal actions being filed in various countries, not only against Israel, but against these governments for their response or lack of response, their lack of action to protect their own civilians' rights. Again, because we were sailing in international waters completely lawfully, and yet this is what the world has allowed Israel to do. So definitely we've never considered them symbolic, and I don't know if anybody would be putting their life at risk for something that is purely symbolic. Not that symbolism isn't important, it is also important, but this is a one of the many actions that's taken to protest a genocide and genocidal policies, and people use nonviolent direct action every single day, and it is important. And not everybody has to be on the flotilla, not everybody has to use this tactic, but I will affirm that what we are up against is so great and has a consequences, even if you don't feel it today, on everybody. But I would say Americans feel it, from the billions of dollars that we give Israel to the restriction on freedom of speech at home. When you try to speak about Palestine or say anything, the consequences that are rained down on you. U.S. support for Israel's genocide is having concrete effects on people around the world, but it will get worse if we don't stop what's happening to us, what's happening now.
1: You know, Hawad, I was thinking as you were speaking that the freedom flotillas to Gaza, to break the siege of Gaza, which didn't just occur in 2003. This siege, this blockade of Gaza has gone on for years and years and years, and the genocides in 2014 and bombardments and use of white phosphorus and the like. So this is a continuation of the war against Palestine by the colonialist forces of, and that's what Zionism is. It is a colonialist project. But in the minutes that we have left, I just want to ask you about what do listeners do to support? And I really had started by thinking and about the Lincoln Brigades that went to fight Franco in Spain and fight fascism. So these flotillas have very much of that kind of emphasis, and they are fighting a colonialist and its fascist allies to blockade and destroy a people and a nation, or at least attempt to. But the resolve of the Palestinian people, they will continue. But in the final analysis, what do we do who are listening to support not just humanitarian relief, which is critically important, but the broader struggle for Palestinian liberation, self-determination, and to end the siege? What can we do?
0: Well, first is kind of what you're doing, and I think what your listeners are doing is getting informed, because there's so much misinformation, and there has been for a long time. But there are many ways to go around the alternative, the mainstream media, to get informed and then to act. So what is the action? The simplest thing people can do, I think, is, and what Palestinians actually ask us to do all this time, is to change the policies of our government. So our elected representatives need to hear from us. And it may sound like maybe it's not enough, but picking up the phone, writing letters, letting our elected representatives know that we will not tolerate anymore our tax dollars going to support a genocide, not tolerate politicians that are taking pro-Israel PAC money that they're trying to hide it right now. These are two of the most important things, because we have to change the way that our politicians are voting all of the time. They

Yeah, the Representative Rashid Dattalib just introduced a resolution just a couple of days ago, and it was shameful that Democrats largely voted with Republicans to oppose her resolution to stop enabling the war in Lebanon. It's just these kind of representatives who go by, who feel like they are owed our support or the support of people.

It's a critically endangered hummingbird called the Juan Fernandez firecrown. The firecrown's lustrous feathers almost glow in the sunlight. The males' bodies are a fiery orange, and their crowns gleam in shades of cinnamon to golden yellow. Females wear cooler tones, with green backs, white bellies, and their own gorgeous crowns of shimmering blues and purples. Measuring more than 4 inches long from beak to tail, the Juan Fernandez firecrown is hefty for a hummingbird. To conserve energy while feeding, the birds often hang upside down on flowers rather than hovering in place.

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0: from San Francisco, Pacifica Radio. This is Flashpoints. I'm Dennis Bernstein. Today on the show, Kathy Kelly confronts U.S. threats to destroy key Iranian sources of fresh water. It won't be the first time that the United States tries to destroy the water systems of a country in the region. We're going to talk about that with Kathy. Also, the complicit lens, U.S. media coverage of Israel's genocide in Gaza. It's called The Complicit Lens. This is a powerful new book by media scholar and critic Robin Anderson that shows how mainstream media from the New York Times to CNN spread disinformation, skewed coverage, and peddled outright lies about Israel's genocide in Gaza. And we'll have a special report on the launch of the international boycott of the 2026 FIFA World Cup. Stay tuned. And you're listening to Flashpoints on Pacifica Radio. Well, you have heard about all the threats from the current president of the United States about what he's going to do to Iran if they don't do something different, or if they don't capitulate to everything that the West and the United States wants. Kathy Kelly, good to have you back on Flashpoints, longtime peace activist. This will not be the first time. It's not just a crazy Trump that tried this kind of trick, threatened to do this, and it actually did it. But the United States tried this in Iraq. You want to give us some context and then maybe talk a little bit about your concerns if, in fact, the United States decides to go after the complete water supply of Iraq, of Iran.
1: Well, thank you, Dennis, for having me on Flashpoints. And at a time when I believe most people in the United States had the impression that, well, really only one person lives in Iraq, Saddam Hussein, because that's all they ever heard about. The nation was suffering desperately. And we should recall that there were two major wars, one in 1991 that the United States waged against Iraq, Operation Desert Storm, and then eventually 2003, Operation Shock and Awe. And the Operation Desert Storm bombing had greatly damaged the infrastructure of Iraq. It had wiped out every electrical facility, but it also created harm to the desalination plants and the pipelines that would carry water. Those began to crack and couldn't be repaired because under economic sanctions, the United States wasn't allowing Iraqis to get materials that they needed in order to maintain their sewage and sanitation systems. And so, what would the consequence be? It was so predictable. It was even written up in United States military documents that they could expect the diseases that would spread, the waterborne diseases would become endemic throughout the population. Well, what are some of those diseases that happen after a water supply has been so badly degraded? Cholera, diarrhea, diphtheria, hepatitis A, hepatitis B, kwashiorkor, measles, meningitis, typhoid, and little children who weren't getting enough to eat would be afflicted by these diseases. And at first we were hearing that hundreds were dying. And then the UN was reporting thousands.